0: specifically wrote about disinformation and how generative AI, and just to be clear, I'm talking about generative AI here, because AI means a lot of things these days, but generative AI is specifically, you know, these models that are trained on general adversarial networks, the models that predict stuff like chatbots or image generators and so on, music generators. So I wrote about how basically the mix between the generative AI that we're seeing right now, especially with the image generators that can kind of mimic reality and kind of make people think something happened that didn't actually happen just because of the, you know, nature of images. They are a moment in time and they reflect that something actually happened beyond our immediate surroundings, right? When you mix that technology with the algorithms that are increasingly determining what we see online, you get something quite interesting and something quite scary, actually. So I argued in that piece is that we're seeing the democratization, so everyone being able to suddenly produce really realistic-looking disinformation.
1: That's absolutely fascinating, Marcus. Wow. And so you did this in Concordia, and give us a sense then of a real world example or some real world examples that you used in your dissertation to help unpack or to help sort of put things into perspective, as it were.
0: For sure. So it's been a minute since I thought about this, so bear with me if I forget a certain detail.
1: No worries, take your time.
0: But I specifically wrote about the 2024 US election and how different actors were kind of using this technology. So I spread it out into three levels. So at the top, we had Trump using all sorts of generative AI images, you know, on Twitter, or which is now X, where he'd not only try to, you know, convince people that something actually happened, for example, his posting of, you know, the Taylor Swift fans with T-shirts that say Swifties for Trump or something like that. That's a real world example, by the way. But he'd also use, you know, the fact that everything can be falsified nowadays. He used that and he weaponized that against his opponent during the 2024 campaigns, which was, of course, Kamala Harris. And he discredited a lot of the stuff that, you know, she was posting and her team was posting in her campaign, calling it AI. And this, of course, very much mirrors Steve Bannon's Trump's former campaign manager in 2016, Steve Bannon's phrase, flood the zone with shit. So this is kind of what Trump was using AI for. So he was kind of weaponizing the fact that, you know, everything can be AI, but at the same time, he was doing the exact same thing that he was discrediting Kamala for. Then we have something that's a lot scarier, in my opinion, which is these kind of pseudo-journalists popping up nowadays that use AI for all sorts of stuff. And, you know, that's scary for a lot of ways. But basically, the same is true as for the Trump example, except so the technology obviously makes it really easy for anyone to create realistic visuals and to propagate them. And it's important to mention also that the algorithms that determine what we see on social media, which, by the way, is increasingly where most people get their information and their news, well, they determine what we see based on engagement metrics. No one really quite knows how they understand due to the nature, understand how they work due to the nature of the algorithms, but we have a pretty good sense, and that's that, you know, they show us what's most engaging and, you know, often hateful content and, of course, sensationalist content is very engaging. So, yeah, these pseudo-journalists have really easy access to create high-quality fake content that is being spread because it's so sensationalist. And, you know, the worst part about this is that they're incentivized to do so by, you know, the online ecosystem. This is how they make their living. They make their living through advertising revenue. So, of course, they want to make something really sensationalist. That being said, you know, it's also been proven that it's quite a lucrative path to veer to the right these days, you know, because of the various donors and such that want their narrative pushed out there. And then lastly, we have everyday social media users who, which is the lowest kind of denomination I looked at, which just kind of have no political agenda, but they just kind of, you know, produce a bunch of AI slop because they can make a quick ad, a quick buck on ad revenue.
1: That's really fascinating. So, wow, there's so much to unpack there. And how long ago did you write this?
0: I started writing the thesis 2 years ago, but it took me a while to finish, I'm not going to lie. So I finished around a half a year ago, and okay. I finally handed it in.
1: Well, congratulations. I mean, not only is it such an important topic, but I mean, the fact that you are unpacking it and offering up, you know, sort of this three different analysis of different ways that you approached it is also really, really interesting. I wonder how much now that you are invested in the area, at least, I mean, all the research you did, it's hard for you to just step out of it, you know? So when you're looking around the world, you must be seeing a lot of connections that are just exacerbating in the things that you were outlining. And I'm wondering if you have any sense, or, and it's okay if you haven't been, I'm just throwing out a question. I wonder if you see any dynamics happening in Alberta now along this sort of manufacturing of reality, can we say? It's I don't know, I'm not using the right terms, but you want to comment anything that you've noticed maybe?
0: Specifically in Alberta, I don't think I have much to say on that, you mm-hmm. know, except I think we see this happening everywhere because, again, people are, you know, using social media for their, you know, their access to information and their news. So for sure, reality is being manufactured all the time. And, you know, this has been the case for a really long time. This goes back decades, if not centuries. You know, Walter Lippmann wrote about manufacturing consent in the 1920s. And, you know, the mm-hmm. classic Noam Chomsky wrote about this in 89 with his manufacturing consent, which he borrowed from Lippmann. And so it's not new. The thing that AI has brought about is that it's become so easy for the every person, for the ordinary layperson to just produce disinformation at scale and thus, just like you say, manufacture reality. But unfortunately, I can't really speak to Alberta. You know, I live in Montreal, which...
1: Fair enough. I mean, my head goes like that sometimes. I mean, simply because of the separatist movement that is happening currently in Alberta. And I just heard some, you know, that stuff around the media where some American entities were heavily invested or involved. And so I was just wondering, but that's totally okay. I mean, I didn't expect you to comment on Alberta necessarily, Marcus. It's all really good.
0: No, but that's really interesting.
1: Yeah. Yeah. Just in the way that, you know, we learned a lot from the Cambridge Analytica bust, right? We really learned that, at least in terms of it was out in the public, that this is going on and people are being manipulated in these really apparent ways. And yet we seem to be caught up in a system where we're getting a lot of gratification, a lot of convenience and other things. And we're also giving up our own personal data and freedoms as well.
0: Yeah, I completely agree. It's quite disturbing, actually, when you start thinking too much about it. It feels like, you know, people call it the attention economy, but you're absolutely right. We're giving up every single detail. What I think is the most worrying is that it's in this weird benign way where it's just the big technology companies that run social media, you know, Meta or TikTok or what have you, well, they just want to sell us advertisements. So I don't even think like it's this, you know, super conspiratorial thing where people are trying to, you know, 1984 us Big Brother style. I just think it's good old capitalism really. And they're trying to figure out how to grow their business even more when they've reached a plateau. And that means selling us ads.
1: Yeah, no, totally. It is their bottom line, right? And a big sense of revenue for them, definitely. Did you come across a book recently? Well, I guess maybe 4 or 5 years ago now, called Data Colonization. or data colonialism, or the cost of connection. It goes by different titles. Ulysses Mejias and Nick Coldry.
0: Yeah.
1: You're right?
0: Yeah, I've heard about it. I've not read it.
1: Yeah.
0: But I've heard about it.
1: Yeah, it's sort of pointing to the areas that we were just talking about in how it's not even, well, what they're saying is that it's not even really a capitalism that's driving it. It is a old colonialism that's updated into human beings as being the resource rather than territory as it was previously. Well, it still is territory, of course, but you know, which brings us to one of the reasons I invited you onto the program today was to talk about this article that you wrote. So let's see, it came out in early July on The Breach. And if folks don't know about The Breach, they should definitely check it out. It's really easy, thebreach.ca. And the article title is Inside the Rising Countrywide Movement Against AI Data Centers. Canada is getting hit with an AI data center boom, but resistance is also emerging. It's getting coordinated, and you unpacked a little bit of that. Would you like to talk to us about how you went about putting this article together? So sort of what were your first initial questions? What were your intuitions and how you started putting it together before we even get to what you found?
0: Yeah, for sure. So I'm fairly green when it comes to investigative reporting. I've done a lot of video essays and stuff like that before on related issues on AI and specifically capitalism. But yeah, so the first thing I did was I tried to figure out who knew about this, about all these coming data centers. And so the first person I actually reached out to was an economist from York University, Lindsay Rollheiser. And she's pretty much, her co-author of a paper called Data Centered, which came out a few months ago, are pretty much the only people so far in Canada who have kind of done a comprehensive mapping of what's coming to Canada. And once I started learning about that and connecting the dots and the different data centers that are popping up around the country, I started contacting people who are on the front line around the country. It's interesting because, you know, the article focuses heavily on Hamilton, where there was a big kind of commotion around a few planned data centers, including one really, really big one, like unprecedentedly big. But still, over 90%, I think the exact number is 92% of these huge data centers that are coming to Canada are planned for Alberta, which is, of course, because, you know, they have cheap natural gas. But yeah, so I started interviewing different people. I tried to focus on stories across the country. So I talked with, the leader of No AI in Vancouver, from La Rock. I talked with a student from University of Alberta of Arts, Cameron Coughlin, who is also heavily invested. I talked with Nick Sergis and Councillor Narendra Nan from Hamilton, and a few more. And yeah, that's how I tried to paint a picture of what was going on about this, you know, rising resistance to data centers. And it makes sense because data centers are awesome in so many ways.
1: Yeah, no, for sure. I mean, and certainly there has been a huge concerted effort, like all at once, right? It's almost like somebody turned on a switch and everybody decided that, yeah, it's a good idea. But the folks that you connected with obviously are having concerns about it and raising awareness of it. So as you went across and you were talking with folks on the ground in the different cities, as you were mentioning, so what sort of patterns started emerging for you in terms of convergence and divergence? So in terms of, like, you know, what were sort of the similarities and if any differences that you found in the ways that they were approaching their resistance against it?
0: Yeah, that's a really good question, actually. I think what was interesting for me to learn specifically was that not everyone shared the same opinions about the technology itself. So some people were actually, they weren't all that negative about using AI tools. example, Nick Sirgis, you know, argued that, you know, it's kind of productive in some ways to use this kind of technology. But what they all converged on, the same idea, was that this is not the way to bring about this technology. Now, just to be clear, I don't agree. I'm pretty negative when it comes to AI tools, and I think it's quite overhyped. But people have different opinions. But at the same time, everyone was against these planned data centers. In terms of, yeah, so that was what everyone was for, basically.
1: And so, I mean, okay, so I'm extrapolating. I mean, so were some of them NIMBYs, like not in my backyard, but somewhere else? Or were they basically like, no, there's something wrong with the data center. There could be other ways or whatever. I mean, I guess for those that are compliant with it in terms of they see the productivity of it, you know, may view it differently, right, than others who may have a more philosophical disagreement with it. I don't know. Any perspectives on that?
0: Yeah, for sure. I mean, we can list some of the, you know, egregious things that are happening because of these data center build-ups. I also want to just kind of put the numbers out there for folks to hear, because they're quite intense. So right now we have 5 hyperscale data centers in Canada. So hyperscale data centers, they're kind of this category of data centers, and they're the really big ones, basically. It's kind of arbitrarily defined as any data center that has a power capacity of over 50 megawatts. So we have 5 of them in Canada right now. The newest numbers from York University suggest that we're getting 156 more of these things. And that's quite a dramatic increase. You can ask what for, basically, to create more chatbots that are incrementally better than what we have now. You know, there's so many downstream concerns, but I think the biggest one is the economy, which is, you know, we're just blowing up this huge, massive bubble, like nothing we've ever seen before. The amount of money going into this stuff is on a next level, and it's not really creating any value except, you know, employees are forced to use AI at work and so on. But when it comes to the data centers, it's also the upstream impacts that are really worrisome, because, you know, they pollute the environment. They are really loud, so there are a bunch of NIMBY concerns. They raise electricity, which is, you know, not my backyardism. They raise electricity costs for locals. I think a think tank just came out with some data this evening, actually, that's talking about the Meta data center plan for Alberta. And it states that, you know, in the city of Edmonton, where the data center is planned next to, power bills could increase by 270 to like 450 or something annually for Albertans, for Albertan households. So, you know, that's a big one. They use a lot of water. And this is really interesting because, you know, we keep hearing about water and data centers. No one can really understand if they actually use a lot of water or a little water. So it is true that older data centers used a lot of water, and we have this newer technology, these closed loop systems that recycle the water, use less water. Still, almost no one is accounting for the indirect water use, the water use that's, you know, consumed during the powering of the actual data center. And, you know, some estimates have, I forget the actual report, but it's from an American university, estimate that the water use is actually 12 times higher than what's being reported. And of course, none of these big tech corporations are reporting the actual numbers. So yeah, we have all these local, but also local effects on the environment. But of course, at the same time, if we're talking Canada, most of them, like I said, are being planned for Alberta. That's mainly because there's really cheap energy in Alberta, but it's all natural gas. And so it seems like, you know, we've just kind of gone away from talking about climate change here and acting as if it's not real. And we're just going to burn a bunch more natural gas to power these data centers. And, you know, you can ask yourself, what for these chatbots, basically. And to be clear, these data centers are meant to develop chatbots. image generators and this kind of technology. This is not meant for the medical innovation in AI, which is, you know, a convenient thing that they've mixed everything together. But yeah, just to be clear, it's just chatbots we're developing here with these mega data centers that were popping

0: particularly worrying because, you know, Mark Carney and Evan Solomon, the AI minister we have in Canada, are, you know, full on board with this AI train that's, you know, driving up the bubble and so on. And they're basically starting to bail out AI companies with all their investments. You can see that from their recent AI for all strategy, which of course isn't for all, but it's for, you know, private tech companies.
1: Wow. Marcus, you learned all that and you started sharing with everybody. I mean, that's fantastic. For folks who are just, you know, joining us or caught us later, we're talking with Marcus Werner, and the article is titled Inside the Rising Countrywide Movement Against AI Data Centers. It's available on The Breach, and definitely should check it out and learn about why, or at least learn about what's happening, and then the big question becomes, you know, why, and what are we getting out of it, and what they're getting out of it. Marcus, we're running short of time, unfortunately, today to unpack more, but if you're open to it, we would love to invite you back and dive deeper into some of the questions that you were raising and that other people are as well. Can we do that?
0: Yeah, thank you so much for having me. I appreciate it. I'd love to come back.
1: Oh, that's our pleasure. You know, and thank you so much for writing the article. It really opens up a lot of eyes, and we're really happy that you're open to speaking with us again. We look forward to catching up with you, Marcus. You take care.
0: Sounds good. Take care. Thanks for having me.
2: Thank you.
1: And if folks were wondering, you might be catching us on the dial. And if you're wondering, you can catch us on the internet. And if you're on the internet, you can catch us on the dial. Co-op Radio, CFRO, www.cooperadio.org and 100.5 FM. So, as we said, we have a program for you today. And we're going to be joining in with our next guest shortly. We're going to be speaking with the folks from the United States who are keeping a track on Islamophobia. So stay tuned. We're going to go back for a quick musical break while we set that up.

are non-white, non-Western, third world. Poverty and powerlessness are intertwined in color, in race. Discrimination and exploitation feed into each other today under global capitalism.

0: eagles kill. Only this time, the pillage is accompanied by aid, sustained by expert advice, and underpinned by programs and policies that perpetuate dependency. The IMF, the World Bank, structural adjustment programs.
1: Okay, and yeah, if folks were wondering, we are still chugging along. Okay, joining us on the line now is Sana Ansari Khan, is a licensed attorney based in Washington, D.C., where she has worked on civil rights and digital rights issues over the last two decades. Sana's work balances keeping marginalized communities safe from incitement to violence without sacrificing political activism. She has litigated against Facebook for, for reneging on promises. How wonderful. That's really awesome. But also to remove content that's insightful online, violence against Muslims, and has submitted briefs advocating against federally enforced intermediary platform liability. So Sana, thank you so much for taking this time out and joining us.

0: Thank you so much for having me on, Noor. It's great to be here.
1: Oh, it's really our pleasure. Sana is also director of advocacy at the Muslim Counter Public Lab, where she analyzes the criminalization and suppression of Muslim political narratives and supports Muslim communities in building narratives based both on and offline. And her guide for activists and communities navigating terrorism designations is set to be published by Muslim Counter Publics this fall. Welcome once more. Please tell us a little bit more about the Muslim Counter Publics Lab and how you found it. Like my question is how did you run into it and then began engaging and working with them? Maybe talk to us a little bit about your progression into it.
0: Oh, sure. So, thank you for having me once again. It's great to be here. So Muslim Counter Publics Lab is it's a radical discursive space. That's how it's described. And that means that what we really do is work to subvert the dominant narratives that are peddled by the state and proliferated in the media that are used to justify violence against Muslim communities and other marginalized folks.
1: How nice. And we got cut off. We're not going to speculate as to why. There could be lots of reasons. And so what we're going to do is we're going to go back to a little bit of music, and I will call and get Sana back online to join us.

0: பேசுறது. பிறகு பவர்டி அண்ட் பவர்லெஸ்னஸ் இன்டர்டைன்ட் இன் கலர் இன் ரேஸ் டிஸ்கிரிமினேஷன் அண்ட் எக்ஸ்ப்ளாய்டேஷன்.
1: ஹாய் சனா. Hello. Hi. Oh, there you are. Okay. Well, that was a, short connection. So that's good. I'm glad we're back on. So you were sharing with us a little bit about your trajectory. Go ahead, please.
2: Sure. So, yeah, Muslim Counterpublic Fab really focuses on the narratives that are peddled by the state and by, you know, aligned media that are used to justify violence against Muslims and you know, allied communities, right? And so those usually take the form of kind of national security, securitization, and tropes of that matter. And you know, what we try to do is dismantle those kinds of frames, and then support our communities in those.
1: Okay, here we are again. Let's just. Oh, and they're so good to call us back. Hi. Hello again.
2: Sorry, I don't know why it keeps dropping.
1: We can speculate later, but here we are. yeah, so please, one more time. Go ahead.
2: Oh, am I plugged in?
1: Yep, you're plugged in.
2: Okay, so yeah, that's kind of where what we're doing at Muslim Counterpublic Lab. And my kind of sort of journey to MCL, we call it, is that, you know, really after October 7th, 2023, it became kind of apparent to me that I needed to work, or at least devote more of my kind of digital and civil rights advocacy towards communities that were being targeted specifically for their advocacy. And even though I've worked in digital rights and civil rights spaces for quite a while, it's been really interesting to watch how a lot of them have been co-opted by liberal frameworks that don't actually want to address U.S. imperialism, and that includes Zionism. And so I found that I needed to be in a space that was going to be more kind of unapologetically accepting of Muslim dissent and demands for anti-war and anti-imperialism.
1: Wow, that's really awesome. Thank you for that background. And I'm sorry that it was so disjointed, but if folks want more information, it's really easy, right? I mean, there's a website. Can you give us the call for that?
2: Sure. It's www.muslimcontrapublicslab.org, which is, you know, M-U-S-L-I-M, Contrapublics, contrapublics.org. Lab.org.
1: Yeah. No, awesome. I mean, there are quite a number of obviously, I mean, there are so many different Muslim organizations. It's good to know that that Muslim Publics, Counterpublics, right? It's is something that is looking at really the root causes of the issues and have been identifying them. We invited you to come on today and speak to us a little bit about a recent article that you wrote, which is basically looking at hate as a frame. And so can you talk to us about how you've come to that article? I mean, how did you come to deciding that, okay, this is the topic that I'm going to be addressing here? I mean, you're bringing together a lot of different things. So can you give us a sense of sort of what was seeding for you when you decided to write the article?
2: Oh, yeah, absolutely. So, you know, my work at Muslim Counterpublics Lab covered how Muslim Americans relied on digital spaces, you know, to build community and develop narratives, especially in response to state oppression. And you know, what we found was that they did much of this work online because they were so often shut out of traditional media and for fear of being targeted offline, right? But, you know, despite that, we found that Muslim American tech users experienced, like, disproportionate suppression of their content, including their advocacy for social and racial justice issues, and especially Palestine. And so, you know, what I noticed was that the platforms themselves sort of confirmed this racialized application of content moderation policies on their sites, right? So like in 2024, Meta's employees had revealed that disparities in the company's moderation of Hebrew and Arabic content was removing indiscriminately non-violating Arabic content while not doing the same for Hebrew content. And so, you know, I noted that there was an overlap in how both hate and terrorism frames were being used to disproportionately silence Muslims speaking out against state violence. You know, and that looked like public figures calling for the mass killing of Muslims facing no consequences while pro-Palestine speech was met with, you know, like a hyper-efficient targeted content suppression scheme. And this was, you know, we were noticing this online. And so, you know, it was kind of that kind of observation that made me think, you know, like somehow we're supposed to believe that social media content moderation systems are unable to stop like the spread of material that incites violence against vulnerable communities such as Muslims, yet they are easily able to remove content and users that criticize the state and its allies for hate speech or even under counterterrorism policies. So, you know, it was kind of wanting to analyze that some more that this piece was kind of born out of.
1: Thank you. Thank you so much for sharing that. So if I'm understanding correctly, what did you initially think the issue was? Was it an algorithmic issue or was there a human interpretive issue or a bit of both? Or because one would imagine that automated systems would have certain keywords and flags and so on. Or was it that there was an inherent bias in the ways that which we understand generative AI to have?
2: And that's a really great question, Elnor, because that's when we start, you know, realizing that the systems and their policies had really integrated the war on terror frames within kind of their own sort of systems and how they were being deployed, right? And so, you know, the war on terror itself had a set of logics that identified certain communities as a threat and certain speech as dangerous. And then these specific people were viewed with suspicion, right? And so, you know, the most clear example, and I mean clear because, you know, we have company policy documents that outline this very process, was how the social media companies had, for example, created their, quote, dangerous organizations and individuals, quote, unquote, policies around specifically U.S. foreign terrorist organizations designations, right? And those are FTOs. And these designations, of course, were made during the war on terror, and they disproportionately targeted Muslims and, you know, Middle Easterners or West Asians, if you will. And, you know, this application of state FTO designations on social media content moderation policies, of course, resulted in the disproportionate and selective censorship of Muslims and West Asians in the form of their post removals and account suspensions.
1: Okay, interesting. So what were some of the ways then that you, which, sorry, let me rephrase then, what were some of the ways that you went to gather the evidence for the arguments that you're making?
2: I mean, so when you're saying the ways about going to, so, you know, we did a lot of research for the digital rights report that we published in 2024. That was a lot of individual cases that we had interviewed Muslim American activists and online users regarding their tech and their experiences with censorship and suppression. But not just that, but also how their online speech being suppressed was also echoed by their offline activism being targeted by their universities and by their places of employment. And so a lot of the evidence that we gathered was by personal interviews of, you know, Muslim American activists throughout the country. And then it was also a lot of our research was, confirmed or buttressed by other organizations such as, you know, Amnesty International or HEMLA, the Arab Center for Social Media, and there were other organizations, Start Human Rights Watch. especially. So our sort of like individualized interviews that we had conducted with Muslim American activists that showed not just their online speech being targeted, but also the parallels to their offline activism being targeted by their universities and by places of employment. These were confirmed also by reports that were being done by these major human rights organizations that confirmed from their own research the kind of policies and the data that they had collected from observing post removals and account suspensions on the major platforms.
1: Wow, that's crazy. Had
2: I know
1: any of them? I mean, it's so hard to ask sometimes questions like this. But if you bear with me, I mean, had any of them filed petitions or applications against this removal or against the kind of flagging that they were finding?
2: Oh, definitely. And there's been a lot of Muslim American lawyers who have tried to help with individuals with their account suspensions. And there's so many opaque mechanisms that the companies have in terms of not just their content removal policies, but also their account suspensions or even like account deactivation. And so it's been a real like ad hoc kind of like patchwork way in which some of the folks, the activists online were able to get their accounts back. I mean, sometimes it's been a lot of working, behind the scenes with, somebody who knows somebody who works at Meta, who is able to like get in touch and try to reinstate their account. And of course that's for folks who have, major platforms. What about the people who don't have those kinds of platforms, right? What about people who don't have those kind of contacts? Those people have really been, left in the dust with respect to their online speech capabilities. And that's been a big challenge in terms of, what sort of resolutions do they have at their fingertips or resources. And that's when you get into the disparity, right? The people who have bigger accounts or bigger followings and have some name recognition or have some connections, they're able to get some recourse, but those who don't, are left in the lurch. And so there those folks who have smaller accounts that, we did interview who are, they don't call themselves activists, but they considered it a part of their kind of Muslim identity or Muslim community obligation to speak on social justice issues. They said, we tried to get in touch with the platforms. We've submitted online complaints, but they often go unanswered or there's no resolution to, why my post was removed or why I feel like I'm being shadow banned. So a lot of it goes unfortunately ignored.
1: So Sana, you've clearly, I mean, you've been in this field for quite some time. But this question is going to ask you, what did you find most interesting or egregious or troubling? Because we've known that this has been happening too, right? I mean, we've heard anecdotal evidence. We've some of us have friends who have faced it up here in Canada. We have definitely, seen targeted targeted campaigns against people and organizations and so on. As you were working through this, what was most interesting or surprising for you?
2: I think watching the, it's such a great question, Elnor, thank you. But we rely so much on social media now for not just information, but for the development of our political thought and political identity and activism and organizing. And so, what I was interested in seeing was not just how that speech online was being suppressed in different ways by the platforms, but also like how the platforms were oftentimes carrying out the state's directives, right? And what I mean by that is that, by integrating war on terror, counterterrorism frameworks within your, private company's own content moderation policies, you know, you're doing a lot of the work of the state, right? Or work for the state, I should say. And when I was looking into that, what I was really interested in was seeing how, you know, both hate and terrorism frameworks are similar in that they are vague, but they are also able to kind of be used by the state and its aligned entities to suppress speech while also claiming to be the good guy, right? And the way they do that is by, of course, you know, conjuring up the need, the public need for safety and for retribution and justice, right? And both of these frames do that. And so a lot of times what we're doing is we're watching the platforms execute these policies, but to what extent have we also internalized them? Right. To what extent have we internalized hate frames and terrorism frames as like legal systems that are designed to protect us? And so we're not questioning them enough, or we're not thinking about them critically enough to see how they're doing the work of the state to marginalize dissent, to suppress dissent and to further marginalize the marginalized, right? And especially as they are speaking out against state violence against the most vulnerable. And so that was something that was really interesting to me, is to see these two tracks being built out in real time, right? The online sort of execution of these frames to suppress our speech and our dissent and our political, the development of our political identities and political thought, but that, you know, in real time, we're seeing it permeate society in how we talk about hate and how we talk about terrorism, and in a lot of ways how we've internalized them, not just to self-police our own kind of speech, but to also police each other's speech in a way that is setting us up for further kind of for the state to be able to further target us in ways that are easier.
1: Wow, it's okay, it's crazy. I just wanted to let I wanted to let listeners know.
2: Sorry, I know it's a lot.
1: No. I don't mean that. I don't mean it in that way at all. I just needed to take a breath and just also let listeners know that that we're talking with Sana. And Sana is also a director at the Muslim Counter Publix. Sorry, this is new for us. We're out here in Canada, but okay. give us the call again for the organization.
2: Sure, it's MuslimContrapublicLab.org.
1: And I've been following you guys. Actually, you know, I have been following you guys for quite some time. I've been really happy to see the kind of work that you have been doing, and really fortunate for us to have you speak to us. What you are talking about is critical for us all to understand at this point. It's not just targeted communities, but we actually are seeing this in action, where targeted communities are the first on the line. All of this stuff gets experimented on and refined on as we move further and further into fascism, which is this thing that we're talking about, and how these companies online are really the invisible hand for governments to continue their repression and for curtailing dissent, because we're all living it now inside of this panopticon where we are moderating our own behaviors now. It is a really, really scary place to be, and folks like you are helping us to see, you know, sort of what's coming. But I wanted to end by asking sort of for a closing reflection in terms of the community analysis itself. So as you are going and speaking with the folks affected, how do they understand what's happening at this time? What's the big picture what's their analysis around not only what happened to them, but around the big picture? How are they viewing it?
2: You know, interestingly, I think So part of the analysis that we had for our report was also surveillance. So it was, you know, a combination of censorship, online harassment, and surveillance. And one of the big picture takeaways was actually, and you kind of allude to this with respect to fascism, was the erasure of privacy, right? And how the surveillance kind of, like you said, the panopticon, it's that is a component that, you know, that's where the policing of speech also comes from. So while we have these hate and terrorism frames that are designed to proscribe certain speech, it's the surveillance that is the umbrella that will make such prescription and criminalization and targeting possible. And so one of the things that one of the folks that we interviewed said really kind of stuck out to me, and this individual had the foresight, because, you know, they were talking about this back in 2024, but they were saying, I'm becoming increasingly aware of how privacy is going to be almost like a scarce resource that the rich and the powerful are going to be able to hoard for themselves, while the rest of us are going to be told that it's not for us. And I thought that was kind of chilling. So that really stuck out to me.
1: Wow, that's really interesting. So a class of people would be able to have their privacy, while the masses will just have to be completely transparent and controllable, I guess.
2: Exactly.
1: That's really, really interesting. It's also interesting to juxtapose this discussion on privacy, because it's one thing definitely to go down that route, but a few other people are also pointing to property, how human behavior can be also seen as property, and then what does that mean to own your own property? Just simply because, you know, data is being sold, our human behaviors are being bought and sold and tracked and all the rest of it, and that could be coupled in with property. But Sana, it's going to be just one of those things. I'm going to have to invite you to come back and speak to us a little bit more about this work and other works that you guys are all doing out there. Unfortunately, we've come to the end of our discussion time today, and I really look forward to inviting you again. And thank you so much for writing the article and having this conversation with us and enlightening us to what you've been finding.
2: Oh, I've really enjoyed it. Thank you so much, Onur, and I would love to come back and speak some more with you.
1: Thank you so much. You have a good evening. Okay, folks. Thank you. And in case you're wondering, this wonderful programming is going to continue coming up in the next hour with a whole other program. Apparently, it's they call themselves The Rational. It might be a play on the CBC National, but they cover public affairs and a bunch of other things. And then after that, at 7 o'clock, there's another program, followed by another one and another one, and it's 24/7, just keeps going like that. I think it's Girls Rock Camp that will be joining us at 7 o'clock today. So we are going to be winding out for this segment, at least, of the program. And the next program has its own music, wouldn't you know? And so we're transitioning now over into The Rational. Stay tuned.
0: And exploitation feed into each other today under global capitalism.

0: Okay. And yeah, same radio station. If you were wondering, you're still tuned in to CFRO 100.5 FM and also streaming at www.coopradio.org. And as I was saying, this program follows the last one. This one is called The Rational. And joining us on the line is Dr. Ala Al-Musalli. And they're really interesting because I think they do two things with their left and their right hand, and possibly with both. But let me tell you just briefly. So they are a professor at CAP University, I believe, and also have an author. And they have written a book that we've asked them to come and talk with us about. The title of the book is The Age of Silence. And for listeners who love the People's Co-op Bookstore, because I know a lot of Vancouver Co-op listeners love the People's Co-op Bookstore, on September 13th at 7 p.m., there will be a book launch with Ala. So welcome. Thank you so much for joining us today.
1: Thank you for having me.
0: Well, the pleasure is ours. So we connected because I follow you on the social media, and I'm just really thrilled that we're connecting today like this. And I've been wanting to speak to you about your work, which mostly I've been wanting to speak to you about your writing, the novels and that. But I also know that you have a day job, maybe a different profession. And I would invite you to please let our listeners know a little bit about who you are, Ala. How did you come to teach and research the areas that you do? And then how did you start writing? Maybe you've been writing all along. I don't know. So would you like to share with us a little bit of an introduction?
1: Yes, absolutely. Thank you. As you said, I'm a professor of communication and media studies and also the chair of the School of Communication at Capilano University. I created a few courses that are of interest to me that I teach at the school, namely disinformation and media, civil discourse and democracy, media activism and social change. And I also teach conflict and communication and business communication. And recently I was able to publish my debut novel, which I started writing in 2011. It took me 12 years to write it because I had to also maintain my teaching and my research in my field, which is linguistics. This book has been and is my life's work. I also have two published short stories. I mainly publish within the creative, literary, historical, fiction, nonfiction, with an anti-war foci. Yes, it's been an interesting journey to juggle being a mother, an immigrant, a professor, and trying to become an author, which is it's life-changing, I have to say that.
0: Congratulations on sticking it through and producing this work that's obviously very close to your heart. And it's a critical topic. I mean, we would love to know more about the Age of Silence. Maybe we can start with the title. Would you like to share with us how you came upon the title?
1: I was born in Iraq and I grew up in Iraq. So I witnessed the Iraqi-Iranian War and the first Gulf War. So the Age of Silence is basically a way to describe what people, especially women, especially also mothers, face in a war zone. It's a book that gives you the domestic lens on war. It is basically an anti-war tribute to mothers in war zones based on real events set in Iraq, Baghdad, during the Iraqi-Iranian War and the first Gulf War. It takes you behind the closed doors of a household in that war zone to tell how one mother struggled to keep her family together while confined to the silence that the regime and the culture imposed on her. And it is about a tumultuous time in Iraq, money wars, siblings rivalry, ego, and also a legacy of love and forgiveness that a mother left behind. I think a lot of readers who either grew up in a war zone or survived a war zone or had experienced some form of dictatorship in their homelands would relate to this book on many levels. But to sum it up, it's a book that gives tribute to the silent warriors in all war zones, especially the mothers.
0: Wow, thank you. Thank you so much for giving us this context. Did you spend I mean, can you tell us a little bit more perhaps of your own personal connection to it? I mean, so you mentioned that you are from Iraq. You probably were there during this time. Yeah, I don't know. Can you just share a little bit more of your entry into the work itself that you produced?
1: Absolutely. I am trying to allow the reader to discover my connection to the book, but I have a feeling that
0: Okay, no, I don't want you to
1: the
0: give away
1: mature,
0: secrets
1: no,
0: either.
1: I'm trying to answer your question without giving away too many secrets. But this book is for a mature audience that cares about justice, peace, and motherhood. And religion and how women are treated universally, to be honest. And I think the reader will be able to guess my connection to the book somewhere in the middle of the book. I am not visible in the book. I do have a connection. But I'm trying to keep it maybe a surprise or a way to allow the readers to connect with the book, to think about why I'm saying what I'm saying, how this family, which is a real family, and the protagonist, Badria, is a real person. I have changed the names of most of the characters from this family to protect their identity. I've only kept three people's names, and for a very good reason, which I have a strong feeling the reader will understand and appreciate around the end of the book. The book has three dimensions in it, and these dimensions are woven in to the plot. There's a political dimension, a socio-economic dimension, and a religious dimension, and it gives a view of how people acted, suffered, and connected, and affected one another due to trauma caused by war. And I have a feeling that the people who know me, especially who will read this book will understand me as a person better after they read this book, because I'm quite relentless, very driven to provide service to the people around me. I like justice, I like peace, I like making sure everyone around me is comfortable all the time. So I have a feeling that my readers will figure out the connection. My connection with the book.
0: Oh, thank you. Thank you so much for taking the question in this way. I had no idea that I would be exploring something like that. No, it's really fantastic. How I mean, again, bear with me, but how long have you been working on it? You said it's recent that it's now published, and how long had you been working on it? Probably the seed was sitting for a long time, but actually when you started, give us a sense again of how long it was.
1: So I actually wrote the first paragraph in early 2011. And because I had to move countries and move locations within different countries since then, including immigrating to Canada, I wasn't able to work or dedicate my time completely to the book. I was in a very bad place in 2011. And all of a sudden, I had the strong urge to write Badria's story. And I think, and I do believe that writing this book was saved me. In a sense, I always say this book wrote me because it helped me survive what I was going through. I was a new mother. I was not healthy. And writing this book became my my space every day and whenever I was able to reflect on what motherhood means. And suddenly when I started diving more and more into Badria's story, I realized my problems became more manageable as a new mother, and all the problems that all the problems that I faced at that time became more concrete. And so it took me 12 years to complete the first draft. And in order to complete it, I took courses at SFU, Simon Fraser University in Vancouver. They have a wonderful program called the Writer's Studio. So I thought I was writing it for myself. And I had no intention of publishing it at all. But people who knew about it, it encouraged me to pursue publishing it. But I didn't know I was able to until I took these programs. So I did the full year in 2019. I mentored under my wonderful mentor JJ Lee, and I took the nonfiction aspect of the book in order to navigate the historical, political, socioeconomic angle of it, because there are many places in the book where I'm providing historical context, because it's a historical fiction book in its essence. And then after I finished, I was able to refine and the manuscript. And then I took another graduate workshop with Aslan Hunter, who helped me feel more confident in my writing. And after taking that 6-month workshop with Aslan, I was able to complete the manuscript. So it took from the first paragraph to the full manuscript 12 years to write. And then I started looking for agents and publishers for around a year and a half. Unfortunately, I wasn't able to land an agent, but I kept on submitting my book. And if for all the writers out there, don't give up, don't rush it. I was able to find a publisher at Bay Press. They are an award-winning Canadian publisher in Winnipeg. And it was a very straightforward submission through their system, but I had to wait. So if any writers or people who are thinking of publishing are listening, be patient, don't rush it. There's a publisher out there for your book if you know how you're selling your book or pitching your book to the right audience. So in a sense, it took me 15 years from the first paragraph to get it in published form in front of me on my desk.
0: Wow. Wow, such a journey. Thank you so much for sharing that. And again, for listeners, you know, this is what it takes. I mean, this is what writers have to do and the amount of time that they have to spend. It's not easy, but it's worth it, especially for, I mean, as you said, you know, it's something that gives you great satisfaction and accomplishment. But for the rest of us who will be reading it, it will provide incredible amounts of insight into women and basically their intersections with war. Can we cycle back to the main character again? You mentioned their names a couple of times. I wasn't taking notes, but my question is, where do they, in the midst of being in the war, and all of that comes along with it? I mean, in order for they themselves to be able to struggle on and serve their family and their communities, where do they find their own solace? Where do they charge themselves? Where do they get respite? Does it ever come? Or do they just have to take it as it comes? I mean, find it where it is. I mean, can you share a little bit about that in terms of the character?
1: Thank you for asking that question. It is a very complicated way of life in general when you are stuck in a war zone. War zones are the worst places to be mothers, let alone women. So you will, the readers will see that women tend to go to mosques and find solace there by being around other women who have the same problems and the same losses and the same trauma. They also find solace in prayer, or one important aspect is also controlled by their imagination. For example, there is a chapter called The Wishing Tree. And The Wishing Tree is not historically well known in Iraq, but Badriya's character creates this wishing tree, which is a mix of some sweets, a candle, and tree branches that she puts out in front of her house and prays for her missing son to return from the war zone. So superstitions, self-created practices, they try to cope, but each in her own way, and they also try to make sure they don't show their suffering, which is an important element of living in a war zone, because the mother is mainly in control, or tries to show that she is in control of her emotions in order to protect the emotions of the people around her. And readers who will read this may find some parallels to what they have either suffered or have heard people they know talk about, especially if they've lived in a war zone. Basically, war, when war happens to someone, it inhabits the psyche. People change, they become different people, and in terms of coping, different people cope in different ways. Some people would hide in a book, others would drink the pain away, but mothers especially, they would practice different routines, especially prayer and hope, trying to keep the family together despite everything. So it's I'm hoping that the reader will discover more about this as they read.
0: Yeah, no doubt. No doubt. And so on September 13th at the People's Co-op Bookstore is when you're doing a book launch for this. And so for listeners who want to take notes, it's right there at 1391 Commercial Drive, 7 p.m. on September the 13th, 2026. And yeah, I'm so happy that it's happening at the People Co-op's bookstore. How did that connection happen?
1: One of my friends recommended the bookstore, and I visited it, and I realized that it is the oldest bookstore in Canada. I think it was, if you look it online, it says it's the oldest continuously open bookstore in Canada. So I thought it was very fitting, and it is. Like your radio, it's by the people for the people. So I felt it's something that I felt it fitting for the book and the purpose of the book and the message of the book.
0: Absolutely, no doubt, no doubt. It's a fantastic venue. So it's really nice and it's accessible. What else would you like to share about your book? I mean, one of the questions I can have, you don't have to answer, you can take it in whichever way, but I'm always curious about understanding sort of, your own trajectory and how that changed. Because when you're in this creative act and you're writing something or doing something creative, you often have to let it take you, right? Rather than forcing it in some ways. So would you like to share a little bit about your own learnings or your own adventure as a writer when as you were writing?
1: Absolutely. As I said earlier, I feel this book wrote me or rewrote me. As an academic, you're supposed to be very pragmatic, very data-driven. But I had to let go of everything I've learned on the academic side of my life and accept to be vulnerable and accept to be. Maybe cry also, which I have in many of the instances when I had to write and talk about the book. I ha it, this book has made me a stronger person while writing it, and it really did write me. I keep repeating this because it has given me a kind of understanding of what it means to be a mother that I don't think I would have been able to get or reach if I hadn't reflected on this question. What does it mean to be a mother for the past 15 years? My youngest is a year older than this book. So if there is anyone listening, especially mothers out there, I really do think that all the difficulty that comes with being not well or a new mother, or all the challenges that people face as immigrants, especially women who have children, because immigrating with children is a different kind of experience. I think writing can help. So I do invite people to consider writing and write for yourself, write to understand, write to speak to yourself and let the text speak to you. And you might find a place where you can really call home, something that can never be taken away from you because it is your space. So writing this book saved me from a lot of the difficult experiences that I have gone through the past 15 years, for sure. And I wouldn't change a thing, to be honest.
0: Wow. Thank you. Thank you so much for taking this time out and hanging out with us and letting us know a little bit more about the book. The book is titled The Age of Silence. There is a book launch on September 13th at the People's Co-op Bookstore. We have been speaking with the author, Ala Al-Musalli. And did I say that right? I'm so anglicized sometimes.
1: Absolutely, absolutely. Thank you, Dr. Al-Noor. Thank
0: I'm
1: you.
0: so sorry. My names, I just is just horrible. For me at least. So thank you for that. We wish you all the best and really do look forward to joining you at the book launch if possible. And information is there on Instagram. If folks just type in The Age of Silence book launch, Co-op bookstore, and you'll get information. You'll be able to order it online as well. And yeah, any last words around what you're looking forward to? Are you planning something else? Are you just gonna let this one sit for a while? What else is happening for you as we go down the road?
1: I'm going back to the writer's studio in September to mentor under Betsy Worland to hopefully complete my new project, which is a selection of poems all within the anti-war fo focus. And I also am going to the Winnipeg Writers' Fest in October to sit on a panel called Complexity of Mothering on October 4th. So, Dr. Noor, life is changing for me. I'm leaving my academic hat on the side when I'm discovering what it means to be an author now. I'm no longer saying that I'm a writer. Now I can say I'm an author with confidence. But if I can say something to encourage our listeners, I'd like to say, or I'd like to encourage people to support Canadian

0: we often stop ourselves, and you know, just to be able to juice it is best often. And next time we can talk about your poems, especially that's when you're letting the juice come out. At least I think. So it's really been a pleasure to talk with you today, and best of luck. We look forward to hearing more of you down the road, and perhaps catching with you again.
1: Thank you for having me, Dr. Anur.
0: My pleasure. Thank you so much. You take care. Have a good one.
1: Thank you.
0: Good night. So once again, it's titled The Age of Silence. I'll spell the name. It's Ala al-Musali. So anyway, it's A-L-A-A and then A-L-M-U-S-A-L-L-I. And please look them up, The Age of Silence. As we were saying, we are still here on unceded Coast Salish territories, and still here on the dial at 100.5 FM, and still here at www.cooperadio.org. And we will be coming right back to talk about culture and boys and culture. Coming right back.

0: Okay. As we said, rolling along. We were telephoning Mr. Booth. Do you get it? Hello, Ryan.
1: Hello, how are you? Yeah, I've never heard that joke before. That's great.
0: I just came up with it. I just
1: That's
0: came up with it.
1: right.
0: I figured since you're in entertainment, you might like it. Thanks
1: 100%.
0: for rolling around. Ryan, you told me something the other day actually on like the internet. 'Cause we don't get a chance to hang out much, but on the internet you told me because you were posting stuff, right? And you posted something that I had to like think about, why you were having the reaction that you were having on this guy that we all, well, I'll speak for myself. I mean, I thought he was okay, you know. He had a few good songs back in the day, and
1: Oh, yeah.
0: he seemed like he was progressive because he was taking on, you know, issues around things that were very important for him, social justice kind of issues around being queer and gay and being out in public, and that seemed really progressive to me. And then all of
1: Those
0: a
1: are
0: sudden,
1: definitely important issues.
0: yeah, they are. And then all of a sudden, I hear that you have a problem with him. So do you wanna let listeners know like who we're talking about, what the problem is?
1: Yeah,

0: Okay, so in the 80s, a man came out with a song called Karma Chameleon. It was a huge sensation, and he brought a lot of really, really great attention to the LGBTQ community, and we thank him for doing that. It seems that this particular singer, whom I'll name in a second, faded into relative obscurity, had some very, very troubling experiences that led him to get into trouble with the law. And I guess his recovery has led him to a place where he's decided that he's going to become an anti-Palestinian racist. And the person that I'm speaking about right now is Boy George. And I don't remember the particular back and forth that that you're bringing up right now. But I decided that I would look into this a little bit more when I found out that Boy George is coming to the PNE on September 7th. The 2026. So, based on his recent behavior, like he wrote a song. The song is called "We Will Dance Again," which sounds innocuous, but it contains the pointed lyrics, "You say genocide, I say war," which completely dismisses what's actually happening and erases my narrative as a Palestinian, a first generation Canadian Palestinian. So I'm not, I want to kind of this thing that I have decided to do has evolved, and it is no longer an attack on Boy George per se. I believe that the city of Vancouver, the PNE, which is a publicly owned entity, and the corporate sponsors have no business platforming this anti-Palestinian racism. And I just kind of want for, Palestinians to enjoy the same rights and freedoms that everyone shares in Canada. This lyric is particularly inflammatory, and if anyone else were to say this about another group, that artist, first of all, probably wouldn't be allowed into the country, and there would be huge upheaval about it.
1: No doubt,
0: So.
1: no doubt. I mean, speaking of artists not being allowed into the country, I don't know if you've been following about the Kulch, the theater house that we have, who has programmed a Palestinian artist, and it's been, I think, a couple of years or at least a year that he hasn't been given a visa to come from the Canadian government. So I mean, I take your point. That's really crazy. So Ryan, so you got wind of this and that he was scheduled, and so then what were the steps that you took in order to let it be known?
0: Awesome. Thanks for asking. This is my first sort of campaign, and I've joined other people's campaigns in Vancouver to join protests and that sort of thing. But this one is the first one that I'm putting together, and I put together a group. It's called Coordinated Action for Palestine, and we are a Palestinian-led organizing initiative. And our goal is to unite the communities in Vancouver with concrete action.
1: Wow, that's really awesome. So it feels like you're getting some gravitas around this particular issue, but then also on moving forward. What has happened with this particular issue then, in terms of who did you reach out to? I'm guessing you reached out to the PNE. You might have reached out to the city of, I don't know. Tell me what's going on.
0: Exactly. So what I have done is I reached out personally to the PNE event organizers, the City of Vancouver, City Council, and the event sponsors. And of course, I was stonewalled by all of them. So what I decided to do was create a pivot point online where everybody could send a letter to these entities with just a click. And I put it on my Instagram page, and it is a Beacons AI at Coordinated Action Palestine. So with a single click, they can send one of four letters to the event organizers, to the city, to the sponsors of the event, and get their voices heard. And we've had almost 2,000 responses to that. And so what that did was it charged up CEJA, which is sort of Canada's version of APEC. They are a political lobby group disguised as a Jewish
1: Yeah. No, the other side.
0: right.
1: The guys on the other side.
0: That's right.
1: Okay.
0: I mean, I kind of hate to put it that way, but
1: Well, it's
0: they're an
1: okay. I
0: incredibly
1: put it that way.
0: well-organized.
1: But
0: They're
1: they
0: perfect.
1: like
0: Thank you.
1: George. They like boy. They like the boy George. Right?
0: You know, and I think we should just take a moment to appreciate how far the world has fallen when you, in order to get attention to your cause, you have to hire a former convicted heroin addict, abuser of male prostitutes, and kind of a bit of a washed up performer who's trying to make a name for himself with a reggae song. We
1: Crazy.
0: really have to appreciate how far that group has come, you know? So way to go, way to go, Sija. And our group has been attacked by
1: So what's CJ doing? What so did they come up with something and like what, a counter protest? I mean they want their side to sign petitions to have the George come? I mean, what's going on?
0: Well, so they just publicly stated support for Boy George, and that support went through to all Zionist supporting politicians in
1: Fantastic.
0: Vancouver. Like
1: Fantastic.
0: I think it's great, actually.
1: It
0: Like,
1: is.
0: way to go, guys. You're showing up for your cause.
1: Right. I mean, that's the. Sometimes we got to give them the rope. We just got to give them the rope. And so, no, I mean, it is good. At least, I kind of like it when, for example, when the federal elections were happening a few years ago and we had that party, that fringe party, the purple party that wanted to be racist about things. And I kind of
0: Right.
1: appreciated looking around my neighborhood because then I knew who the racists were because they had those posters on their lawns, those things. And so it's good. I mean, okay, so we know Sija, but at least some other people have woken up. But come on, let's talk a little bit about then the response from people that should be professional and should be accountable to communities and things like that. So what has the PNE said, or have they said anything to you or what you've been asking?
0: The PNE is basically in the process of sending out form letters to our followers, saying that they are treating this as though it is a censorship issue, and they will not censor Boy George.
1: Okay, that's
0: So,
1: awesome. That's awesome because, like,
0: yeah.
1: I mean, look, I mean, the PNE is winding down anyway for this year, right? So if they're not going to censor Boy George, then next year they can bring some Palestinian artists.
0: Yeah,
1: I mean,
0: that would be wonderful,
1: it
0: and
1: would
0: it'd
1: be
0: be neat to
1: wonderful.
0: see
1: It's
0: if they
1: not,
0: actually do
1: yeah, I don't know. I mean,
0: that.
1: I'm not even suggesting anything, but I'm just saying, like, I mean, if they gotta play neutrality both ways, right? If that's what they're gonna do. If they're gonna play neutrality, then they're gonna have to do it both ways.
0: 100%. But that's the double standard that we as Palestinians often face. We're
1: Right.
0: very, very rarely platformed in such a way. Like, okay, could you imagine if I got arrested for assaulting a prostitute with a chain while high on heroin, and then the PNE would be happy to have me go and perform on the stage? That kind of thing would just not happen.
1: And think of the venue too, right? I mean, that's a hugely public place with a lot of kids running around that place too, right? Like it's different.
0: Not only is it a public place, a public place with kids, and it's publicly funded. And that's really the biggest thing that we are planning this protest around. There's no reason why a city-run event that is publicly funded, like the PNE, should be a platform for this anti-Palestinian racism. So I'm just asking people to come and support us online, to sign up on my Beacons AI account, and to meet us on Instagram and Facebook at Coordinated Action for Palestine, or they can email me at coordinatedactionpalestine@gmail.com and become part of the conversation. You can send the letters, you can sign up for our email, you can come and join us at our first action, which is September 7th at the PNE at 4:30 p.m. At Renfrew and Hastings Avenue. And I think we're going to have a pretty good little turnout, because some people are angry about this. Like, it's not cool that the city is spending our money to do this. I mean, Ken Sim has done nothing to improve communities in Vancouver, except for the developer community. And he should be ashamed of himself. I believe the buck stops with him, but there's a whole new initiative now in Vancouver called Vote Palestine. And I think that any future politicians who are hoping to get elected in Vancouver will have to ally themselves in some way with the Vote Palestine initiative. And that isn't going to be Ken Sim. And it won't be Selena Robinson either, who has been vocal about Boy George showing up. You know, of the former crappy piece of land fame. I don't know if you
1: What did she say about Boy George?
0: She was feeling pretty good about it.
1: Feeling good about it. Okay,
0: what she said was, so glad the PNE has a spine. Uh-huh. I wish I could say the same about others. Uh-huh. Which, I just love to speculate as to who she's talking about, yeah. You know, like probably a romantic partner.
1: And so what about the sponsors? Can you tell us who are these sponsors? And again, did you get anything from them? Are they local sponsors? Are they global sponsors? Like, who are these guys? Who are the sponsors?
0: Oh, it's Freedom Mobile, and I believe they have the concert venue named after them, and Chevrolet.
1: They give money to the PNE so that they could be advertised for their Music Bowl or whatever, right? Kind of stuff like that.
0: Yeah, I guess it's something like that. Okay. But they really shouldn't be funding this particular concert.
1: And did you get any reply from them at all?
0: No, the replies have been from the PNE organizers.
1: And the yeah. Vancouver City Council didn't reply either.
0: Nope, nothing. Mm. But, you know, the mayor... The mayor is aware of me and my actions. Yeah, I'll just put it
1: enough.
0: That way.
1: But fair enough. I just wondered, like, I mean, there are other council members. So I just wondered, like, for example, Pete
0: very
1: Fry
0: true.
1: or Sean Orr, or, you know, maybe.
0: Oh, yeah, Sean Orr.
1: So I just wondered, like, if any of them have Sean. Yep.
0: So they haven't. Yes, they have. Like, Sean Orr has contacted me. He is aware of our action, and he is on board and ready to help. That's the message that he sent to me.
1: Fantastic. Well, that's good.
0: Yeah. But I do believe that Yeah, that's the only person who has contacted me directly. I don't know if there are other people in the organization that have been contacted by, but I'm sure they'll come.
1: Okay.
0: It'll happen eventually.
1: So Ryan, I what I'm hearing is that there's a group that's formed around this, and the group probably has plans to do other things maybe beyond this. Is that something that's
0: 100%.
1: okay? Can we
0: Yes.
1: talk a little bit about that?
0: Yeah, let's. Coordinated action for Palestine is something that I am leading, and it is designed to be embracing membrane between action-oriented groups in Vancouver. There's been an awful lot of groups that have formed. And what I want to do is make this the pivot point for all who are welcome, as long as they agree to our basis of unity, which is a pro-Palestinian platform, and it's available to anyone who wants it.
1: The email again, if folks want to get more contact or information, the
0: The
1: coordinates.
0: email is Coordinated Action Palestine, one word, at Gmail. Dot com, and they can find me on Instagram at Coordinated Action Palestine for Palestine, or Ryan Ginger Official, and they can find us on Facebook at Coordinated Action for Palestine, and TikTok. No, TikTok, it's for Ryan Ginger Official as well.
1: Ryan, I'm going to switch gears and ask you something. I mean, again, you can flip it back and answer a different question if you like, if you don't like what I'm going to ask you. That's just how we roll. But Ryan, listen,
0: That's a great setup.
1: what I want to know is, look, it takes a lot of courage, huh, to do this kind of work, especially for folks on the ground. If it weren't for folks like you, we'd have a lot of dead air, let's face it. So, my question for you is a personal one. It's like, here you are, also an actor who is acting, looking for gigs and working, and we know that when folks pick up the when folks pick up the issue of Palestine, whether they are Palestinian or not or whatever it is, get into a lot of trouble, and trouble comes in lots of different ways. But in terms of career, Ryan, how are you balancing this out for yourself?
0: Oh, well, thank you for asking that in such an amazing way. It being an actor is hard, and let me just say it's hard for everybody. The industry right now is going through some things, and I don't really know anybody who's like doing great. With regard to like myself and my career, I don't, the truth is that I've been really, really lucky. Two things I should mention right off the bat is I'm in season four of Murder in a Small Town, which will be on Netflix. I think it's November, but check your Netflix guide for that. And I've recently been in a short film called Start the Show, and that has recently been accepted to a festival, a film festival in Catalonia, Spain. Directed by Brenna Goodwin McCabe. So I've been very lucky as an actor. As a personal trainer, I run a successful business in Vancouver. I've written a book about strength and conditioning, which is available on Amazon. And I'm currently in the process of rebuilding my website. And I turned my book into a course for personal trainers as well. So personal trainers can take my course and get continuing education credits for it. So things are extremely, busy. So I try to do what I can for the movement when I can. But I am a first generation Palestinian Canadian. And when things that are this absurd happen in the world, and it affects you directly. My grandmother was present at the Battle of Haifa. My mom was born a month later in Beirut as a refugee in exile. If that happened to your mom, you'd have to do something about it, wouldn't you? Like, you kind of have to, you kind of have to stand up. And the Zionist narrative is so completely imbecilic that it really doesn't stand up to any kind of real scrutiny. The narrative that Palestine doesn't exist, the narrative that there's no such thing as Palestinians, that's over now. People are well aware of the lies that Israel and the apartheid state are telling. So, I'm hoping for better times. I'm hoping that cooler heads will prevail, and that we can finally get some help to our brothers and sisters in Gaza. And I'm hoping that all of this will change the world. And if I helped someone somewhere come to the realization that what they have been learning through various medias and propaganda places, if I've helped one person to challenge those beliefs, then it's worth everything. Like, some things are just way more important than my acting career.
1: Ryan, thank you. Thank you for sharing that. That's extremely generous of you, and it gives us a sense of what it takes to do the kind of work on the ground. It's not easy to do this. Sometimes working in community is like herding cats, some people have the special ability. They're able to do that, and I've always seen that in you. So I'm really, thank you for doing this work and for bringing it to light and bringing people together around this, Ryan. It's always good to catch up with you. We're coming to the end of the program today, but we look forward to catching up with you really, really soon. One more time, please, the call out and the action. The email and then the action location and date.
0: Okay. Thank you. The email is coordinatedactionpalestine@gmail.com. The action is happening September 7th. That's 1 week tonight at 4:30 at Hastings and Renfrew in Vancouver. And if anyone needs to follow me for more, they can go to Coordinated Action for Palestine on Instagram or any of your socials, I suppose. And I want to say thank you to you, Alnur. You've always been very, very supportive, and I can't wait to work with you in the future.
1: Oh, thank you. Thank you, Ryan. It's a pleasure. Take care. Have a good evening. It's still light. Maybe you can catch a run in with the dog, and we'll check in with you a bit later, Ryan.
0: Thank you.
1: Thank you very much. Okay, guys, that was it. Another program. Stay tuned for, I think it's Girls Rock Camp that comes up right away after us. And yeah, have a good evening.

0: call on the dead. I call on the defeated, on the starved, the sold, the tortured, the executed, the robbed. Miners who have choked on the black lung, women bled to death of abortions and made illegal. Every black killed by police, National Guard, mobs, and armies live in us. 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Come at last into the light.
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0: OCMNCI, Haichka, welcome to the shared territories of the Homathquiam, the Tsleil-Waututh, and the Squamish Old Olkameo. I am Squamish and Stalo. I have lived on these unceded lands most of my life and in other people's lands for part of my life. And yeah, I'm not even going to try to imagine how many years I've been opening Prison Justice Day. So thank you all for being here. Hoichuk, Weichak Yol. And on with the show.
1: Thank you so much, Cees. Welcome, everybody. Today is Prisoner Justice Day. I want to recognize that today and every day we are gathering on the unceded territories of the Musqueam, the Squamish, and the Tsleil-Waututh. Thank you to Cees for helping us open this gathering. Prison justice organizers have a long-standing relationship with you, and for that, we are very grateful. Since the beginning, PJD has been a struggle for justice for Indigenous people inside prison. The rates of Indigenous people inside prison today are at a historic high. Indigenous people make up 32% of the federal prison population, while Indigenous women specifically make up almost 50% of the population in women's prisons. In the Prairie provinces, these percentages are much higher. We cannot talk about prisons or prison justice without first acknowledging that we are on stolen land and recognizing that prisons here in so-called Canada are one of the most brutal tools of colonization and genocide. So let me tell you a little bit about the history of Prison Justice Day. So on August 10th, 1974, prisoner Eddie Nallen bled to death in the segregation unit of Millhaven Maximum Security Prison located in Bath, Ontario. Eddie was serving a life sentence and had been in and out of segregation from the start. At this time, Eddie had found himself in segregation due to the ineptitude and cruelty of the prison administration. Between July 31st and August 10th, no one in the institution communicated to Eddie that he had been ordered to be released from segregation. In the early morning hours of August 10th, Eddie slashed his left inner elbow, severing all veins and arteries. During the coroner's inquest into his death, the evidence revealed that the panic buttons in all the cells in the institution were non-functional, while in some cells the actual buttons had been broken. The director indicated that receiving mechanisms in the control towers had been disconnected by the guards. On the first anniversary of Eddie's death, August 10, 1975, prisoners at Millhaven refused to work, went on a one-day hunger strike, and held a memorial service, even though it would mean a stint in solitary confinement. Many of the alleged leaders of this one-day peaceful protest would still be in segregation a year later. On May 21, 1976, another prisoner died in the segregation unit of Millhaven Prison. Robert Bobby Lander was very active and outspoken in the struggle for prisoners' rights. On the night before he died, Bobby tried to get medical help. However, the panic button in the cell had still not been repaired. He went in to see the nurse, who could be heard laughing and talking with the guards out in the office at the end of the range. He and three other prisoners all called out for her to come onto the range, but were ignored by both the nurse and the guards. In the morning, they found Bobby dead and scribbled a note on his bed that requested medical aid and described symptoms that indicated a heart problem. At the inquest into his death, it was determined that he died from a heart attack, and a heart specialist confirmed that he should have been in an intensive care unit, not in solitary confinement. On August 10, 1976, thousands of prisoners across Canada went on a one-day hunger strike. While Prison Justice Day committees were formed in Quebec, Ontario, and British Columbia to organize community events to draw attention to the prisoners' concerns. In BC, ex-prisoners and a variety of prison justice groups, including Joint Effort, which is a group that's still going today, joined together to organize a 24-hour vigil and fast outside both the BC Penitentiary in New Westminster and Ocala Regional Center in Burnaby. The groups would highlight a number of issues, some of which are still the focus today. Deaths in prison, solitary confinement, the experiences of women in prison, Indigenous spirituality inside prison, and racism behind bars. 1976 would also be a very active year inside the BC Penitentiary in New Westminster, which was a federal prison here in BC until 1980. 1976 saw five instances where prisoners took guard hostages. On September 2nd, guards were taken hostage and a large percentage of the prisoners started a massive riot, which involves the almost complete destruction of all the cell blocks and other parts of the prison. The prisoners literally destroyed their cages from the inside with their own hands. Their main demands focused on abuse by the guards and lack of access to proper medical care. In 1983, prisoners in France refused to eat in recognition of August 10th. This is where it becomes an international day for peace and justice. The following statement was read on the Paris radio station for France Libre. Why not have on August 10th an international day of solidarity with our imprisoned brothers and sisters? For here or elsewhere, prison kills. Whether it be Nalen in Ontario, Bader and Meinhoven with Germany, Claude or Ivan in Switzerland, Bobby Sands in Ireland, Mirval, Hajj, Ono, Youssef, or so many others in France, whether they are serving 53 years like Alexander Kott, or 16 years like Youssef, whether they are considered political or common prisoners, prison kills. By the mid-1990s, prisoners in parts of Germany, England, and the United States would join this day of peaceful protest. August 10 continues to be marked by prisoners, former prisoners, and community allies as Prisoners' Justice Day. It's been 51 years since the awful tragic death of Eddie Nalen. It is devastating that the same demands made back then continue to be made today. The Trekking in Justice Project has found that since the year 2000, almost 1,500 people have died inside provincial and federal prisons. And a note that these numbers are somewhat estimates, as it is incredibly difficult to get exact numbers from the prison administration. The truth is, we don't know exactly how many people die inside every year. The fight for justice for prisoners and former prisoners continues. Today, particularly, I want us to take a minute to remember Kiara Dawn Muswa, a 25-year-old member of the Poundmaker First Nation, who died in a tragic and avoidable accident this past Friday, August 7th, while she was being transported from the Edmonton Prison for Women to the Healing Lodge in Maple Creek, Saskatchewan. Kiara leaves behind three children, family, and many friends. Thank you for joining us today to hear directly from people who have survived the prison industrial complex, and I want to invite Tasha to come up first to share a few words with us. Thank you.
2: Hi, I'm Tasha. I'm a member of the Shnanamok tribe. I grew up in Vancouver and on Vancouver Island. I want to thank everyone for attending today, the great organizers, to Creator, and for my freedom as well, sort of. Okay, so here's my speech. Growing up, the police and the MCFD were never distant. They were a looming presence in our home. When family members are constantly cycling in and out of prisons, you learn to survive. Being under that level of constant toxic stress becomes normalized. I didn't know how to live without it. I knew the unwritten rules of that survival, and to the point where I felt more comfortable in that lifestyle than I ever did in any other. Trying to fit in at college or school or anywhere just didn't make sense. It was another institution. And it didn't stop with me. Years later, I looked at my own children. I saw exactly the same script repeating. Their chosen family, the aunties and uncles who raised them, were all in and out of prison. The threat of the MCFD was constant shadow looming over our household. My children know what it's like to have a parent in jail and locked away. They know the trauma of being apprehended by the MCFD. To this day, they do not trust authority, and can you blame them? No one ever tried to help them. Instead, they were watched, following them, coming out to and from school. They know what it feels like when the police raid your home, guns to their head, and the next day owning nothing, not being allowed in their house. This is not an isolated incident. This is the reality of our police state. This is the lived experience of the industrial prison complex for Indigenous and poor families across this country. Because of this fractured system, I went years without seeing my children. They had no one to help them navigate the intimidating paperwork to visit me behind bars. Even if they had, they would have been too terrified to ever walk through those prison gates, fearing that they would never get back out. We are the direct products of a multi-generational war on drugs and drug users that targets our community instead of healing them. I'm considered one of the fortunate ones. I managed to find employment working grueling 16-hour days after my release just to afford an apartment and try to fit in to a society that cast me and my family out. But even now, I still do not feel comfortable in that corporate world. feeling more comfortable with the people that I grew up with. This is a hidden reality of getting out. Many of my friends and family have died preventable deaths in the opioid crisis, or they're still locked behind bars. They didn't have housing, they didn't have a safety net. The choices on how a person can simply exist in this world are becoming fewer and fewer. And let's be entirely honest, prison doesn't work. Leaving people in hopeless conditions is not a solution. And the lies the CSC tells people about rehabilitation and what life will look like when you're released is tragic. At the same time, they shift the burden to underfunded Indigenous organizations and nonprofits to monitor their own people. This is supporting colonization and giving it to our people in healing lodges and stuff. Now you gotta monitor your own people to get scraps from the government table. This is deeply problematic. Right now, more than ever, with decrepit living conditions, evacuations at Matsqui, overcrowding, budget cuts, and a complete lack of real housing, when people are released, we cannot look away. We need to actively support the families and the children of inmates. We need to help people navigate the system so they can live, visit their loved ones. There's no buses here to take people out, and there's no buses that go to Alouette or to FVI. Those are where women are sitting in prison today with children they don't get to see. We need to help people navigate the system so that when they get out, they have people to support them. And we need to fiercely advocate for systemic change and real funding. We have to be the change. And we must never, ever forget where we came from and who is still left behind bars. Thank you.
1: Thank you very much, Tasha. And I just wanted to let folks know about what you mentioned around Matsqui. And the evacuation there. I don't know if people have seen in the news, but there's a big fucking mess over there. Pipes full of asbestos have burst, and the prison has flooded. So the prisoners there, some of them have lost everything from the flood, and folks are being moved around, shoved into maximum security units, being left to sleep in cots and hallways. So it's kind of a fucked up situation, and also, you know, we have to think about the fact that these pipes were full of asbestos, and that's the water that people have been drinking and using to clean themselves for years and years. So, our thoughts and prayers to all the folks out there who are currently getting screwed over by this this flood, preventable flood. I want to invite Nevea up next to speak. You don't even know. This person is like, historic work is happening through you, and I'm just so happy that you're here today. So please come on up.
3: Hello, everyone. My name is Nevea North. My ancestral name is Osal Miskina Katakana Ayikisa. I am a member of the Dakhel Nation, just west of Prince George. So today, before I speak about myself, I want to honor the men and women who have lost their lives inside Canadian prisons over the years. I honor the people whose names are remembered and those whose names may have never been spoken loudly enough. I honor the mothers, fathers, brothers, sisters, sons, daughters, partners, and friends who never got to bring their loved ones home. And I honor the prisoners who died behind walls and locked doors, people whose lives mattered, regardless of what brought them into the prison system. Their lives mattered. Their suffering mattered. And their deaths should matter to all of us. Prisoners' Justice Day is not simply about remembering people who died in custody. It is about asking how we got there. It is about asking what happens to a human being when punishment becomes isolation, when suffering becomes invisible, and when the system designed to keep someone safe can become the very thing that makes them lose hope. I know something about that. I spent 23 months straight in segregation, nearly 2 years alone. And the reason I was put there was because I was suicidal. Think about that for a moment. I was suicidal, and the response was to isolate me. I was already struggling with my own mind. I was already in a place where I didn't know if I wanted to keep living. And instead of being given the kind of human connection, mental health care, safety, and compassion that a person in crisis needs, I was placed in a cell and separated from the world. Day after day, month after month, for 23 months. Segregation doesn't just take away your freedom. It takes away stimulation. It takes away meaningful human contact. It takes away your sense of time. It takes away pieces of your identity. And eventually, if you're there long enough, you start to wonder what pieces of yourself will still be there when you finally get out. I remember what isolation did to my mind. The silence becomes something you feel. The walls become something you feel. The lack of normal human interaction becomes something you feel. You can spend so much time alone that having a conversation begins to feel unnatural. You can become disconnected from the outside world. Days begin to blur together. Your thoughts become louder because there's nothing around you to interrupt them. And when you're already suicidal, that can be terrifying. There were times when my own mind was the only company I had. And when your mind is telling you that you don't matter, that you're alone, or that there is no future waiting for you, being locked away with those thoughts doesn't necessarily make them go away. Sometimes it makes them louder. I don't tell this story because I want anyone to feel sorry for me. I tell it because I survived it. And because I believe that survival gives me a responsibility to speak for the people who didn't. There is a difference between accountability and cruelty. There is a difference between incarceration and dehumanization. And there is a difference between keeping someone safe and simply keeping them out of sight. If someone is suicidal, they need help. They need people. They need treatment. They need someone to sit with them when their mind is telling them that there is no reason to keep going. They don't need 23 months of isolation. I understand that prisons are complicated places. I understand that safety concerns are real. I understand that people can be difficult to manage and that correctional staff face incredibly difficult circumstances. But none of that should require us to abandon the basic idea that every human being has value. A prison sentence should not become a sentence to psychological destruction. And being incarcerated should never mean that someone loses their right to dignity. For me, those 23 months changed me. There are things about prolonged isolation that don't simply disappear when the door finally opens. The effects can follow you. The memories follow you. The habits follow you. The fear follows you. The damage to your ability to trust, connect, communicate, and feel safe can follow you. And sometimes, even freedom doesn't immediately feel like freedom. You can walk outside and still feel like you're behind a wall. You can be surrounded by people and still feel completely alone. That is one of the things I want people to understand. When we talk about prisoners, we often talk about sentences and numbers. 5 years, 10 years, 20 years, 23 months. But behind every number is a human being experiencing every minute of that time. Every birthday, every holiday, every death in the family, every night spent alone, every morning waking up to the same four walls. Every moment wondering whether anybody outside still remembers you. And for people in segregation, time can feel very different. A day can feel endless. A month can feel like a lifetime. And 23 months can change who you are. Today, I remember those who didn't make it out. I remember the people who died behind prison walls. I remember the people who became statistics when they should have been remembered as someone's loved one. And I stand here as someone who came dangerously close to becoming one of those names. I survived, but I should never have had to survive what I survived. That is why I speak today. Not because I believe prisoners should be free from accountability, but because I believe accountability and humanity can exist at the same time. We can hold people responsible for their actions without deciding that they are no longer human. We can protect society without destroying the people society has locked away. We can recognize that mental illness, trauma, addiction, despair, and incarceration are complicated realities that require more than punishment. And we can demand better for the people currently inside, for the families waiting outside, for the correctional workers who witness suffering, and for the people who will enter Canada's prison system tomorrow. Prisoners' Justice Day asks us to remember the dead, but remembering isn't enough. We have to listen to the living. So today, I'm asking you to listen to me. I spent 23 months in segregation because I was suicidal. I know what prolonged isolation can do to the human mind. I know what it feels like to become invisible. And I know what it means to come out the other side carrying wounds that nobody can see. But I'm still here. And as long as I'm here, I will speak for those who aren't. For every person whose life was lost behind those walls, you mattered. For every person currently sitting alone in a cell, you fucking matter. And for every person who believes that someone in prison is somehow worth less than someone outside, they're still human. That is what justice should mean. Not vengeance, not silence, and definitely not fucking forgetting. Justice means remembering the lives that were lost, protecting the lives that remain, and refusing to accept a system where a person can be broken simply because they are behind a wall. On Prisoners' Justice Day, we remember, we grieve, we speak, and we demand better for those who died, for those who survived, and for those who are still waiting for justice. Thank you.

0: Thanks everyone for coming and sharing your experience and for remembering the people who have died in prison, whether they're named on these banners or, like Nevaeh said, whether, you know, we don't even know their names. And to remember the 50 years of organizing. And while it's really important to know the history of organizing, you know, people today who are fasting and locking down in their cells and refusing to work, which is the strike that is and the organizing that is Prison Justice Day inside, are being sent to SAG, having family visits revoked or other privileges for temporary absences to go to recovery in the community taken away. And the system is really trying to break down organizing. And yet, we as people inherently know our dignity. And so the fight for dignity, the resistance against things that disconnect us and isolate us continues all the time. And this is a poem by Philly A. And it's a PJD 30th call out. My friends have passed, stuck inside, waiting to be set free. Some from fights, others by drugs, some fighting for our rights. Either way, here they stay. That bang at your door when all are locked. The cold wind on a summer's night passing through your open window. A rogue picture being the only one to fall at night. They're still here, letting us know. Fight for our rights. Don't forget, stand together. Don't roll over. Remember me. Honor me. Now or never. Will we listen, or will we forget them and roll over? The time for change is at our doorstep, knocking to come in. Get your priorities straight and communicate. I know why I stand together for Prison Justice Day. Do you? Rest in peace, D. Harley, K. Campo, J. Foise Jr. I would like to invite Little to come up and share a few words. Thank you so much.
1: My Okamuk name is Chiklalawanchisti, which means little woman. My colonized English name is Eileen Michelle, but a lot of people know me by Little. I'm not sure what I'm supposed to talk about, but I've been involved with Prison Justice Day since I think when I was 18 or 19. That's when I met the Prison Justice Day folks. When I met them when I was 18, and that's like, I'm 43 now. That was back in the BCSW days. I'm serving a life sentence for a crime that I committed when I was 15 years old. Basically, the judge just made an example out of me, and I come from a small town, and I committed a really harsh crime. I was intoxicated. I don't remember what I did. I guess, I don't know, just my whole case was really messed up, and I ended up with a life sentence. My charge got dropped from second degree to manslaughter. I'm still serving a life sentence for that. And

0: I've met a lot of lawyers over the years, and they're all like, "Why you like that's really harsh," you know? But I have a lawyer right now that's like trying to fix my sentence part, and I said, "I'm not trying to change my conviction because I own what I did, even though I don't remember what I did. I'm taking full accountability for it." I'm like, I don't make excuses. I honor that woman's life that I took when I was 15 years old, when I was intoxicated. I honor her by doing better, you know, like being sober, trying and trying to better my life every day. Yeah, I'm grateful that I'm part of Prison Justice Day. I don't really come every like I come every now and then, but yeah, being in the system, I grew up and it took me a long time to grow up. I messed up a few times. I've been in and out of the prison like I don't even know, like maybe 6 or 8 times. I can't remember, but I don't really keep track. It's almost like I don't really keep track of like how old I am. Sometimes I forget how old I am. I don't really keep track of days because I guess that's part of being institutionalized. I was just thinking about someone showed me a picture about BCSW, and I miss those days, you know? I miss the BCSW days. I miss the people that I was incarcerated with. I met some really good people. And even though we're in there, we're still good people. We just messed up, we fucked up, we got caught, you know? Or like just shitty upbringings. And I know that I wasn't raised in a good way. I was abused, I was neglected. I grew up in poverty, foster care, being abused by my own father. That's why I can honestly say I have men issues because of that. And like I'm trying to fix that, and I try to be a good example for my nieces and nephews. I don't have kids, I don't want kids. I enjoy my freedom, I enjoy my money, and yeah, and but it's hard. It really is hard being out here. I sometimes miss being inside because shit, it's easy. I don't have to pay bills. I don't have to worry about rent. I don't have to get up for work. I don't have to do this and that. You know, everything out here is so expensive. And it's, yeah, I don't like the city. I just came back. I moved back from my hometown, Lillooet. Paying, you know, we had a good place. Paying $400 a month for a good size place. Now we're paying $2,500, and I was like, we're a little shit box. And but I'm still trying to be grateful. But yeah, I'm grateful for the medicines. My partner and I, we harvested all these medicines all over BC and Alberta. We do it because it feeds our spirit. It's our way of giving back. And we don't like colonized work. We don't want to work a 9 to 5 or an 8 to 4 job. It's stressful. We get paid shit money for being stressed out and not re like not respected. A lot of jobs kind of, you know, but yeah, being incarcerated, I did a lot of growing up, and I was able to work on my stuff, and I learned a lot about why I was raised the way I was. I didn't know about residential school. Both my parents were involved, and my dad went to residential school. He ended up drinking himself to death because of it. And now I understand why he basically took his shit out on me and my mom. So I forgive him for that. He was a good man. I still talk about him today. And my mom has been to day school, and she's still struggling with addiction. And yeah, I'm a bear dancer. I became a bear dancer by, like, I kind of didn't want to do the work or taking care of, like, my bear, but everything that has come with it, it's a huge responsibility because this bear, I'm a caretaker of this bear, but if I disrespect the ways the elders can take the bear from me, so I didn't just pick up and say, like, wake up one day and say, like, I want to be a bear dancer. It came to me in my dreams, and I was wondering why I was dreaming of these certain, like, having these dreams of bears, and I was asking in my elder, and she's like, oh, you have some work, and I was like, what are you talking about? But now I know, and it is a lot of work, because sometimes it takes a toll on my spirit and physically, like my feet. I broke my feet back in 2018 while I was on the run in Edmonton. That was the last time I was on the run. So, but 2018, I broke both of my feet. So I have metal in both of my feet, and I have arthritis, but I still am able to dance for the people and that. And I dance for myself, and I dance for the lady's life that I took. I'm just grateful to be here. I didn't think I'd come or make it, but I'm here. And woo! I'm grateful I'm on full pro, and I'm out. And woo! Yeah, we have a lot of good medicine. So my partner and I picked and harvested. This year was really hard. The mosquitoes were so bad. Didn't matter how much bug spray or anything, they were pretty bad this year, but yeah, we still did it, and that's about it. Kukshtam.
1: Love you, Lena.
2: I'd like to invite a representative from SWIFA to speak to us. Thank you so much. Hello. Hi. Hi, everyone. My name is Kayla. I'm a sex worker, a drug user, and the daughter of a man who has experienced incarceration. I'm here today as an ally. I'm also one of the SWIFA organizers, and I'm going to speak to the impacts of criminalization on sex workers. In 2014, Bill C-36 was introduced to the Canadian Criminal Code. Bill C-36 takes an end-demand approach, meaning its main goal is to reduce and ultimately end the demand for sex work altogether. The bill is framed by the federal government to protect those in the sex industry, but instead it has been proven to severely limit sex worker safety through restricting the spaces, communication, and support networks that sex workers rely on. End-demand approaches to sex work, like this one, have never really ended demand. Instead, they push sex work into more isolated and visible and less visible environments, reducing the ability to screen clients and negotiate safer working conditions. Call to Action 4.3 of the Missing and Murdered Indigenous Women and Girls Report calls on all governments to support programs and services for Indigenous women, girls, and 2S LGBTQIA people in the sex industry to promote their safety and security. These programs must be designed and delivered in partnership with people who have lived experience in the sex industry. They call for stable and long-term funding for these programs. Despite these recommendations, it feels like we're going backwards. Recently, sex workers in Vancouver have faced multiple disruptions that deepen existing criminalization. First, the VPD changed their sex work enforcement guidelines, which were previously created with input from 5 sex worker-led organizations in 2013. There was no community consultation this time. The changes to the guidelines removed language that centers respect for people doing sex work. It shifts away from a safety-focused approach and moves towards more enforcement, and removes references to the Downtown East Side, erasing an important part of history behind these guidelines. Also, FIFA brought an intensive police presence, with as many as up to 1,300 cops deployed per match, disrupting and displacing a diverse community of sex workers, particularly those who rely on visible or public space. There was also an increase in anti-trafficking training provided to restaurants, which expanded the already heightened surveillance of sex workers by encouraging staff to call the cops in situations as ordinary as customers sitting alone for extended periods of time, a couple appearing to be on a short date, or paying cash for large takeout orders. And lastly, changes to the NAME Act denies folks with certain criminal records, including sex work offenses, to legally change their names, excluding access to name changes for those who may need it the most. These disruptions come at a time when the city cut one of two sex work safety planning positions, and when multiple sex work-based organizations have lost funding, been forced to close, or have significantly reduced services, further limiting the resources and support available to sex workers. Taken together, these targeted enforcement tactics demonstrate a failure to uphold Call to Action 4.3. They show how sex workers are once again being overlooked and ignored, reflecting a broader pattern of organized abandonment and state neglect. The result of this ignorance and discontinued funding is that, once again, people will be hurt by predators exploiting the vulnerability created by state neglect and a lack of services. And, once again, the state will overlook our deaths, the same as they will those who die in police custody. It's within this context that the organizers at SWIFA decided to create a drop-in during FIFA game days to provide refuge and direct relief from the increased police presence, newly installed anti-trafficking billboards near where people work, and hundreds of extra surveillance cameras. We were concerned with how this increased surveillance would impact those that the laws already target the most. During the drop-ins, we had roughly 991 self-identified sex workers attend. We also partnered with police oversight who provided parallel outreach to roughly an additional 508 people. A small group of sex workers stepped up to provide essential services when the city wouldn't. Why the lack of action from the state? Because our existence as sex workers challenges the status quo. Existing as a sex worker challenges the rigid ideas that colonialism and white supremacy has constructed around jobs, gender, sexuality, relationships, family. These systems have long sought to define and enforce whose bodies are valued and worth protecting. It tells people how they are allowed to live and what roles they are expected to occupy. It tells us what work is considered legitimate and how we are expected to exist in our bodies. When we exist outside of those prescribed roles, we disrupt the system, and that disruption threatens those who benefit from existing power structures. So here we are, surveilled through billion-dollar surveillance systems, anti-trafficking initiatives that dangerously conflate sex work to trafficking, censorship in the media, criminalized by the state, and evidently left at the end of organized abandonment. Because to meaningfully support us and to recognize our rights and autonomy would require acknowledging a few things that the state nor society is not ready for. That sex work is a legitimate form of work. That consenting adults can make decisions about their own bodies and labor. But the systems that seek to control us evidently aren't working so well, because we're still here. We're doing solidarity work and mutual aid, despite their attempt to deny our existence. What they can't control are our underground networks of care, the way we have and will continue to show up for each other in unconditional, loving ways that the state would never and could never. Thank you.
0: Fuck FIFA and that monster Infantino. Thank you so much for speaking. I wanted to share a little bit of information that one of our other founding members of Shared Skies, who's currently on the inside at Kent Institution, wanted me to share with people. He really wants people to understand like what the economic situation is for people who are inside prison. So this is what he had to say. An inmate unemployed, even in SIU, which is a structural intervention unit, which is the new segregation model, will be paid $2.50 a day. So every 2 weeks, for the pay period, they get $25. Then there's deductions, such as $13 for the inmate welfare fund, of which $12 goes to cable and $1 to the inmate committee. Then they take 10% for your savings, which leaves you for $10.80 every 2 weeks to spend on phone, canteen, and purchases like personal items like fans, CDs, stereos. When you don't have a job or are in the SIU,
2: Your $10.80 don't go very far. Even the cost of things we buy has gone up, and our pay hasn't changed since the late 80s. I work, so I get $5.25 a day. A day. $5.25 a day. $52.50 every 2 weeks, which, if I get in full, and then after the deductions, leaves me with $35.55 to spend or save up for something to purchase. Those that have money sent inside from their families or friends, it goes into their savings account and can only transfer $850 per year into their current account. The current account is used for canteen and purchases, but you can't buy from your savings account the money they keep. So to give you an idea, to buy a fan, it costs between $25 to $50. A TV costs $170 to $280. So that's a lot of money when you are only making $35, $55 every 2 weeks. The prison also limits where you can purchase items from. There are two suppliers, Prototype Integrated Solutions and Amazon. And those two have prison-specific catalogs, so you can only purchase things from them that they have already been approved by the prison. So our friend on the inside wanted us all to know about this fucking racket that's happening. I can't imagine getting paid $5.25 a day for my work and then being forced to only be able to spend that on Amazon products. So that is something from the inside for folks to know. A lot of the work that we do throughout the year with the Prison Justice Day Committee and with the funds that we are able to collect on days like today, all of the money goes back to putting on this event and then also mutual aid projects. So in the past, we've been able to purchase fans for people inside prison, purchase TVs for people because the access to money inside is so limited that a lot of folks don't have access to anything other than this like $2.80 every day. Okay, I'm going to invite Veronica to close our event. Thank you.
3: Bonjour, I see my cousin over there. Hey, honey. I'm closing. It's closed. No, I spent a little bit of time in prison. I was like when I was 15 years old, and I'm 70 now. But way back then, I'm also Indian genius. Indian genius, you know the term? Yeah, hang on to that one because that really makes sense. It was a long time ago, but. I was 15 years old. I was already been to prison when I was 3, and also at 15 in the foster care system and through many homes and such. But at some point, a judge figured out he didn't know what to do. And over all the years, this guy looks at me from up in that place and says, I don't know what to do. I don't know what to do with you. And I was the youngest one, the smallest one in prison. I was 68 pounds. I was shorter than I am now. And I was the youngest in sent to the women's. It was only provincial, only. But when you're 15, and to be sent to prison, it was quite serious. I have to say, thankfully, at that age, and that small person with not much life experience, I knew how to run. And as well as I ran, I still got caught. And got sent to prison and I thankfully say I spent a lot of time in the hole. I was in segregation for most of my time. And I think for me, it was protection. I felt really quite, I didn't have to be out there in the yard and didn't have all these women, others glomming on me and passing me around. I think I was a little bit fortunate in that way. So I do a lot of, I spend a whole lot of my life alone, thinking that very same, how to look after me and protect me. And that hasn't gone away. That hasn't gone away at all. I think my whole life is it's been a whole lot of spending a lot of time alone. So that was my excursion, and I've spent short little bits of time in prison after that, and one of the most recent was with I can't remember 15, 18 others stuck in a little cell, and a couple transgender. And many that didn't necessarily identify like myself. What do you mean you want to call me a woman? You don't have that right. And how we were treated and processed. And I don't want to go to jail. And I don't think jail is a good place. I want to end with that. Jails need to become, we need to take jails apart. We need to do something else. Yeah. We need to have something else done. I know I'm not that good. I know I still like being bad. That's very true. You know, I also could have been serving a couple of full life sentences for all of my actions over my life. But I got away. I got away. And bodily I suffer as a result. But I still think that prisons aren't a place for human beings, and I still think that we are human beings, you know. And regardless of whether you like being bad like me, there's got to be some other way to figure out how we can be with each other's. I think that's really important. So I want to end with that. How did you wish Jim to do? Jimmy Singh in Dubai. Escobalus, Veronica. English, Nicholas. And so I just greeted the maker of me in my language. And for me, when I speak my language, the only time I do is when I am in ceremony. And so that, like, right for me is right now. I didn't say anything to make anyone hurt, really. That's not my use and not my purpose. So, if you have been by anything, you've heard, just leave it here. Leave it here. There's a lot of feathers here. There's a lot of animals. There's a lot of water. There's a lot of dirt. There's a lot of plants. Leave it here. But take away with you We need to do something different about prisons. Yeah. Oh, to me, Rich. To me, Rich.
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When Spirit Whispers is where we explore treaties in BC, residential school stories, foster care, and ideas about truth and reconciliation in Canada, plus news on the news. 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
1: The real prospects for authentic democracy depend on something else. They depend on how the people in the rich and the privileged societies learn some other lessons. For example, the lessons that are being taught right now by Mayans in Chiapas, Mexico. They're among the most impoverished and oppressed sectors in the continent, but unlike us, they retain a vibrant tradition of liberty and democracy, a tradition that we've allowed to slip out of our hands or simply be stolen from us. And unless people in the rich here and other rich and privileged societies, unless they can recapture and revitalize that tradition, the prospects for democracy

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Cousin Holly, and from an album called Let's Go, 2 or 3 years ago, I believe, that came out, a tune called Mock the Gypsy. Cousin Holly and Sinéad Sanders will be at the Rickshaw on September the 18th, and I'll be back east by then, but should be a fun show down at the Rickshaw. Anyway, just be careful when you're in the area down there and keep your wits about you when you're out there on the street. Co-op Radio, CFRO FM in Vancouver. We've been broadcasting for the past 51 years. Alternative news, music, poetry, written word, etc., etc. Quite different to other radio stations, not only in Vancouver, but right across the country. We were the very first community radio station in English-speaking Canada. Just want to make that point. Anyway, I'm Ron Simmons. This is Blues in the Dark, and I'm here until midnight, 9 until midnight. I'm going to play the new Mark Hummel CD. Very shortly, and kind of a cool album, and a lot of great players on there, so we'll talk more about that when we come to it. Kind of start off with PK Mayo, and you spell it M-A-Y-O, just like the stuff you spread on your sandwich. Tune called Jelly Smackin' Mama from the album, which is actually a double album, All Before Yesterday. Some great stuff on there. And then we've got Nikki T and the Snake Charmers out of Toronto.

0: That is Bob Carter and his friends, and the vocalist on that particular track, Willie Buck, and Standing on the Bank from the album Ernestine Blues. And a lot of great stuff on there. I think something like 16 tracks. Great album. And if you want to hear some of the old stuff, just look for what Bob Carter is putting out. Sherry Harding from Ottawa, and Through It All, and from her album Storyland, which was somewhat produced but engineered by Sue Foley's, one of her big brothers. And Nikki D and the Snake Charmers out of Toronto, Feel Like 100. And we started off with PK Mayo and Jelly Smackin' Mama. Co-op Radio 100.5 in Vancouver. Just want to say that last night, because I'm recording this on Sunday, last night my wife and I went out to the Blue Frog to see Ben Waters. I've known Ben Waters for, I don't know, 9 years or so, but I had never ever met him. I think we either talked long distance or we dealt by email, can't remember. So it was kind of cool to see him firsthand, just he and his son. Forget how old he is, but he's still just a young bugger. And blows a great alto saxophone, can also blow the tenor as well. Did a little bit of singing. It was kind of cool. Full house, everybody seemed to enjoy the show, and hopefully I'll get back to see him next time that he comes this way again. Ben Waters out of Weymouth, England. Take some messages and I'll be back.
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0: Want to play a track that was written by Booker T and a couple of other Stax musicians, and it was called Little Blue Bird. And I think the original was done by Little Milton. I think I've played that in the last 6 months. Also, Johnny Taylor did a great rendition of the tune as well. Anyway, this is courtesy of a brand new album by Zach Harmon and The Drive. And whether the band suits the style of Zach Harmon, I'm not too sure, but he seems to be enjoying himself. It's a live recording and done recently, and it's almost 10 minutes long, so bear with it. Little Blue Bird, one of the great sort of soul things that came out of Memphis.

0: my brothers one time. You know, I want to talk to you. You know, when I was a young man coming up, you know, there were a lot of blues men that took time to have encouraging words for me. Folks like Little Milton Campbell and Sam Myers, Bobby Rush. Folks like that, they always had something encouraging to say to me. You see, because as I got older, I realized that it was up to them to raise the next generation of blues men. So right now, I have a young man that I'm raising up. Yes, Lord. We call him Soul Fingers. Now let me talk to him one time. Listen. I said, Soul Fingers?
1: Yes, sir.
0: I said, Soul Fingers?
1: Yes, sir.

I wish the recording had been a little cleaner at the performance, but nonetheless, it came across. Harmon is a great singer, and of course, Bluebird, one of my all-time favorites. And it was who I thought it was, but I didn't want to speculate. It was Isaac Hayes and his partner for many, many years, David Porter, who wrote that with Booker. And so I'm assuming it was little Milton who did it first. But Johnny Taylor, that's I.E. Taylor, did a great version of it too. Co-op Radio 100.5 in Vancouver. And I just want to say, when I went out to the Blue Frog, that was my first time out there in a couple of years. Beautiful weather. And we parked about about 3 or 4 blocks away, actually, and went to a restaurant there and then walked up that hill. And if you've ever been out there, you know that hill going up to the Blue Frog is quite steep. And that was my first walk in over 2 weeks. So I was quite happy that I achieved that. Of course, coming out of there, it was all downhill. Paid the price a little bit later that night, lying in bed, but still healing, but feel a lot better than what I did 2 or 3 weeks ago. Okay, gonna play a track from Dennis Jones, and he's going to be out at the Blue Frog as well, coming up October the 3rd, and a tune from his album WE3. It's just the three of them, sort of a rock blues guy from the L.A. area. And I know he's been up there before, and I've never seen him. It doesn't particularly interest me, but I know people will love him. But anyway, Dennis Jones and Enjoy the Ride. We've got Galia Volton here and Mike Golden, and quite a mixed bag.

short and enjoy the ride. It is too short.

I guess if you're from Nashville, you have to sing songs like that sometimes. But I remember when Don Gibson first put that tune on the radio long, long time ago. It's from Mike Golden's latest album, which is called While I Can. Galia Fulton there, and produced by J.D. Simo, who was making quite a bit of a racket in the background, not only with Slide, but with some other things as well. A tune called Lucifer's Grip from the album Burn the House Down, and we started off with Dennis Jones and enjoyed the ride once again at the Blue Frog on October the 3rd. Not for everybody. Want to mention a couple of things here. Of course, Honey Bear will be at the Hollywood this coming Thursday, and should be a packed house. Great article in the Vancouver Sun on Saturday. And the other thing I want to mention, and I'll get more into this next week, the passing of Dave Vidal, who was well known around the local blues community here as a guitar player and also as a Hammond player as well. But the other thing that Dave did, he was a great, great guitar technician. And I remember many years ago when I had the Blind Boys of Alabama here, and we were having problems with the one of the amps, and I was able to scoot down Victoria Drive to Dave's place and pick up a spare thing for the evening, and it worked well. But a great guy, and if you read all the tributes, they're right on. Great guy. Kind of play a thing from Dustin Arbuckle and the Damnations. It's a Dylan tune, Tombstone Blues. It's great. I love the title of this album, Fight Like the Devil or Run Like Hell. I'm going to follow it up with Michael Rubin and a tune called Dig That Ditch.

Okay, a little bit of Michael Rubin, Dig That Ditch, from the album 5 Minutes of Passion. And Dustin Arbuckle and the Damnations and Tombstone Blues. This is a great album, really, I'm not kidding. Been around for quite a number of years. He's a harmonica player, Brandon Hudspeth doing all the guitar work on there. And used to be with a group called Moreland and Arbuckle. Remember them? Quite a few years ago. And then he had another group. And I think this is second or third thing that he's done with Brandon. Co-op Radio, 100.5. Blues in the Dark. And, of course, this is a Monday, just in case you didn't know. And we're here until midnight tonight. And got to change the disc here. And we'll get underway with a little bit of Kim Wilson from his recent album, which is called Slow Burn. And most of the recordings on here were done quite a few years ago. And I think this track actually was done back in 2014. And I'm glad that MC Records in New York have decided to put this out. Now, whether it was Kim got on the case, I don't really know. Anyway, on this particular track, it's just Michael Dodson on the drums and Kim on the harmonica. And he simply calls it Leaving You on My Mind. And then we'll follow it up with the brand new disc from Mark Hummel All Stars. And it's called Juggling. That's a tune, and the name of the album, Road Dog. And it was Sue Foley who actually introduced Mark to the Canadian audience. And in reverse, it was Hummel that introduced Sue Foley to the American audience. Although I'm quite sure she had her sights set on Austin to begin with, long before she ever moved out to Vancouver. But it was Mark Hummel who introduced her to a lot of U.S. markets. So whether they're still friends or not, I don't really know. Kim Wilson.

Track for Track, a great album by Mark Hummel and the All Stars. And he just simply calls it Road Dog. And that's what he does when he shelves the All Stars, send them all back home. Then he has his own band, the Blues Survivors, originally from the Boston area, from what I remember. That's where he was born. But as a young'un, was brought to California, to Los Angeles, and raised down there. But I think he started his musical career was more or less started up in Oakland with Charles Brown and a few of the old dogs that were up there. Anyway, on that particular track, most of the instrumentation is the same on the tunes. One or two others sit in, but on that particular track, Mark, of course, on the harmonica, Cato Roy on the bass, Wes Starr on the drums, and two of the very, very tastiest guitar players in blues these days, Junior Watson and Anson Funderburg on the guitars. Name of the album, Road Dog. Don't forget it. Kim Wilson in there before, and yeah, there was a guitar player in there. I forgot about him. Nathan James started off as a kid working with James Harmon, and mainly in the studio, just noodling around and doing stuff. And I think Nathan's one of the great lights of guitar, blues guitar down in California. Co-op Radio, CFRO 100.5 in Vancouver. And we'll take a look at the clubs at the Blue Frog, where I was last night. September the 18th, Angel Forrest will be in town from Montreal. October the 3rd, Dennis Jones. The 16th, J.W. Jones will be there. No relation whatsoever. And on the 23rd, somebody that I actually discovered listening to the very first J.W. Jones record, Steve Mariner, was blowing harp on that album. Yeah. At the Hollywood this coming Thursday, a great event down there. Honey Bear, the band, along with Colleen Peterson, and I think one or two other people sitting in as well. And the Honey Bear's got the horns here. Going to be a great event. It's a Thursday. But hey, it's not like the old days where the big set didn't start until 1 o'clock. Probably gets underway about 8 o'clock maybe beforehand. So if you're not sure where the Hollywood is, it's on West Broadway, four blocks west of McDonald on the north side. Very small place, but very, very cool inside. Down in Seattle, Jazz Alley, September 22 and 23, Shamika Copeland. October the 29th to November the 1st, John Clary and the Absolute Gentlemen. And on the 19th to the 29th of November, the Taj Mahal Quartet. At the Triple Door, September 8 and 9, that's tomorrow night. And the following night, Betty LeVette. On the 18th, Tommy Castro. And way looking ahead, mid-January, I think it's January the 15th, Alvin Bishop will be there. A couple of other events happening at the Moore Theater, September the 16th in Seattle. Kenny Wayne Shepherd celebrating the 30th anniversary of Ledbetter Heights. And here in town at the Rickshaw on the 18th of this month, Cousin Holly with Sinead Sanders. So those are some events to look up. I don't really spend a lot of time looking at all the individual bands. So if you know what your favorite local band is, just Google them. They probably have a website, and you can find out where they're playing next. I checked out the Fraser Valley Blues Society.
Not too much going on there, just events happening in the various pubs. So when something big comes up, I'll tell you about it. Okay, I'm going to play the Mike Bowen Band. I love this tune. They're out of Kansas City. The name of the album is called Kansas City O'Clock. You dig it? Dive Bar Romance. I just love this song. I love the lyrics. And we got Seth James in here, Lexi Blue, and we'll wind up with Daniel Nicole and Luther Dickinson. So Mike Bowen Band.

brand new album on 40 Blue Records, Fireflies, Lexi Blue from her new album. I think it's a cool title, Too Glam to Give a Damn. Darker Shade of Blue. And Seth James and Motor Mouth, title tune from his new one, and Mike Bourne Band, and Dive Bar Romance. Co-op Radio 100.5 in Vancouver, Blues in the Dark. And I'm going to play a little bit of Roosevelt Sykes. I decided to pull this out and play some old stuff. I haven't done that too much of late. This is a, he was out here, well, I first saw him in New Orleans in April of 1977, and then a few months later, he was here in Vancouver at the Vancouver Folk Festival, which that year, the opening year, was down in Stanley Park. And I swear he was wearing the same suit in New Orleans that he wore up here in Vancouver. Got photographs to verify that. Anyway, a tune called Lucky Blues and Raining in My Heart. The name of the album was called Raining in My Heart, but back in those days, there wasn't an album. He just made a load of recordings in Chicago in July of 1951 for the United label. Some of them were never issued until the album came out, first on Delmark and then later on again a CD on Delmark. And Rosie is playing the piano and the vocal, Ransom Noling on the bass, Jump Jackson on the drums, Sax Mallard on the alto, and also on tenor saxophone, Sax Crowder. And 20 tracks in all on the CD. Great bargain. It's called Raining in My Heart. And I think if you went to the Delmark website, you'd be able to download it. So a little bit of Roosevelt Sykes.

Jeanette Sanders, and It's a Sin, and she'll be at the Rickshaw on the 18th of September. A couple of things from Roosevelt Sykes, Lucky Blues and Raining in My Heart. And I swear I heard a guitar, especially on the second tune, but nothing is listed. I guess I will have to check a discography on that. Yes, somebody made an error. Okay, some messages, and I'll be back.

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3: Okay, a little bit of John Primer, and right after that, Davy Jones and Going Down in Mississippi.

That's J.W. Jones from 2004, long time ago, Blue Monday. And the vocalist actually is not J.W., but Kim Wilson sitting in there, a little bit on the production. And before that, we had Miss Robin Banks and Some Other Day, Other Time from the album Lost in Austin, issued and put out by the Dallas Blues Society. Davy Jones in there going down in Mississippi, and we started off with John Primer and Mean Old World. Co-op Radio, CFRO, Blues in the Dark, and we're here until midnight. I'm Ron Simmons, and a little bit of Angelique Francis in here. Well, I should be saying Angelique Francis. She corrected me on that. And a tune called The Way You've Been from the album Not Defeated. This is a great track. Who was the guitar player? I'm not too sure. Eric Gales? I don't think so. David Williamson? I'm not that familiar with him. Angelique herself? Maybe Kingfish? Nah, don't think so. Anyway, maybe we can find out. And Betty LeVette and a tune called I'm Tired. Yes, the old Savoy Brown tune.

Betty Levette, who will be down in Seattle in a few days. In fact, tomorrow night and Wednesday night. Almost forgot that. Great lady. Been around for years. That track goes back to 2012 from an album called Thankful and Thoughtful. I'm Tired, written by Chris Yeldon. And Angelique Francis in there, Where Have You Been? Or Where You Been? From the album Not Defeated. Co-op Radio 100.5. This is Anthony Paul and the Soul Orchestra. Actually, we got a couple of instrumentals in here. This one called Bigger Guitar, and then from Albert Castilla and Sack the Juggler from his latest Grits and Glory. And we got a bit of Pittsburgh Soul in here from Billy Price.

Billy Price from his new album, which is called Random Madness. Albert Castiglia in there, Sack the Juggler from Grits and Glory, and Anthony Paul's Soul Orchestra, and Bigger Guitar from his latest album, What Can I Do? And I'm noticing, too, also that Anthony is doing a lot of artwork with various albums that are coming out from here on the West Coast. Well, down south, more in California. And that nice guy, got to know him quite a number of years ago when another guitar player decided to jump a band and go with Charles Brown. And Anthony Paul, of course, was offered the guitar chair. And he did that for a number of years. Great band. Forget the name of them. Forget the name. Anyway, community radio, co-op radio, CFRO, FM. And, of course, it's a Monday, and we do the blues every Monday from 9 p.m. until midnight. I'm Ron Simmons, the name of the show, Blues in the Dark. Not only named after a fabulous blues tune that Jimmy Rushing and Count Basie put together way back in the 40s, but also in reference to pulling things, very obscure things, out of my collection and playing them off and on. And of course, you know, this whole thing with CDs disappearing, but they still seem to make vinyl albums and that. But I did hear something the other day, roughly, where CDs had increased in sale, too. So I do not work from downloads or stuff like that. I refuse to do it. It's just like you can't touch it. You can't see it. It's on a computer, and I just feel that that's weird. And eventually, you'll see record stores disappearing. A lost art. Yeah. Anyway, I won't be around to argue that one. But at times, this young lady here can be quite nasty. She's quite lethal at times. Has a real snarl to her vocal, sometimes perhaps overdone, but the lady can sing Cat Riggins till the lights come on. Co-op Radio, 100.5 in Vancouver.

0: That's a band called Honey Bear, the band. And they will be at the Hollywood Theater on Thursday, September the 10th, and releasing their brand new album. And got the Horns, Colin Braniston, and a few other people will be down there on stage with them. Should be a great show. If you've never been to the Hollywood, it is a great, great place. Really nicely designed down there on West Broadway, just west of McDonald. And should be a great show. And that was a little tune called Leaving in Three-Quarter Time from their initial release called Devotion. And it will be great for me to have a new album with new material. And one thing, too, I'd like to point out, this band doesn't play long, extended numbers. That particular tune, just on 2 minutes. A lot of their stuff is under 3.5 minutes. I'm not kidding. You don't have to take half a night to get a solo across. Love it. Lindsay Beaver in there from Halifax and Getting Gone with her husband Brad Stivers on the guitar and Kit Cat Riggins Until the Lights Come On. Gotta Jump, some messages, Co-op Radio 100.5.
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0: I am told that Honey Bear will have their actual copies of the CD down there at the event, down there at the Hollywood this Thursday. True? Well, I hope so. I'd love to get something new on there. This is kind of like an alternative disc out of Seattle. These guys are interesting. Whether they do a good job on this, I'm not quite sure. But there's a lot better versions of it. But I give them kudos for trying it. The CD, Woodbury Trio, followed up by Russ Green.

everyone I talk to. She wanna know everywhere I go. Wake up in the dead of night and she's going through my phone. I wish I'd done half of what.

So in Birchwood, and what I have been accused of. Russ Green, 12 feet of water and born under a bad sign, and from the CD Woodbury Trio. Well, that's it for another Monday. I'll be back next week. A lot of different stuff to play. And I'm going to leave you with Terry Robb. Born here in Vancouver many years ago. Holy Spirit, Father, and the Son. And this tune's in three parts. Terry on Bottleneck Solo.

0: and rakes, the teachers, preachers, the sinners and saints, the teachers, preachers, the sinners and saints.
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0: old because I've lost a lot of cars. Well, that's what... 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I can tell you with no sense of a lie, I've never sold one of them.
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0: I just buy cars.
2: 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Yeah, I mean, whiskey. 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

comic book he'd read when he should have been in school. He had a project due in his socio-anthro-eco-geo-bio and creationism course that he should have been working on instead of playing games with his gang of omnipotent pals.

died when he learned the killing was so often interspersed with the praising of his name. So the kid with the comic book turned on the heat lamp, took a magnifying glass from his leftmost cupboard, and he looked to the earth, picked a symbolic bush, and focused and set it on fire.

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0: Today, a special broadcast. We air highlights from Democracy Now!'s 30th anniversary celebration, featuring Angela Davis, Patti Smith, Masab Abu-Toha, Michael Stipe, Hooray for the Riff Raff, Juan Gonzalez, Nermeen Sheikh, and a surprise appearance by the boss, Bruce Springsteen.
2: Past winter, federal troops brought death and terror to the streets of Minneapolis. They picked the wrong city.
0: All that and more coming up. Welcome to Democracy Now!, democracynow.org, The War and Peace Report. I'm Amy Goodman. In late March, over 2,000 people packed into the historic Riverside Church in New York to celebrate the 30th anniversary of Democracy Now! Today, in this special, we bring you highlights from the evening. Let's go back to that night.
3: It is our absolute honor to welcome you all here to Democracy Now!'s 30th anniversary. It is hard to contemplate a celebration at this time. Amidst the U.S.-Israeli war on Iran and other armed conflicts, rising authoritarianism, power-hungry billionaires, and the worsening climate catastrophe. But gatherings like this are essential. To remind us that the gathering storm, despite the forces of oppression that threaten us all on the planet, there is a force more powerful. And that is all of you gathered here tonight at Riverside Church, but in all over this country and around the world, of people joining together, organizing for peace and justice. It was in this very sanctuary, here in Riverside Church, that Dr. Martin Luther King Jr. gave his famous speech, Beyond Vietnam, A Time to Break Silence, on April 4th, 1967, a year to the day before he was assassinated in Memphis. King called out in that speech the greatest purveyor of violence in the world today, my own government, he said. Dr. King warned, when machines and computers, profit motives and property rights are considered more important than people, the giant triplets of racism, extreme materialism, and militarism are incapable of being conquered. How prescient he was. And you know, at the time, King was attacked viciously and publicly for opposing the war. Life magazine accused him in an editorial of betraying the cause for which he has worked for so long, adding, his speech was a demagogic slander that sounded like a script from Radio Hanoi. King, though, was undeterred in his commitment to peace, despite enormous pressure to back off, should be a lesson for us all today. Yep. Yes, tonight is a celebration, not only of 30 years of Democracy Now!, but of the resilience of people and movements we strive to cover in this country and around the world. This is such an honor to be here with you and to be with my colleagues, Juan Gonzalez and Nermeen Sheikh and the whole family.
0: Let's turn to an excerpt of the speech of Democracy Now!'s Juan Gonzalez.
4: It has truly been a privilege and an honor to work with all these colleagues and to be welcomed into the homes of you, our audience, for so many years. My modest contribution as a part-time host and secretary treasurer of the board of Pacifica all these years was to shed light not so much on the who, what, where, and when of the news, but on the why and the how. The historical context and broader framework of social forces underlying those events. All of our achievements, however, have always been bittersweet for me. For even as the show has thrived and even as platforms for news and information, including progressive and independent ones, have proliferated, the American public's consciousness has plummeted when it comes to the malevolent, destructive, and barbaric role of U.S. imperialism, whether in its neoliberal or its fascist management form, in our contemporary world. Morality, decency, the quest for peaceful resolution of conflict, empathy for the weak and the powerful are branded as weaknesses, while bombast, cruelty, patriarchy, the frenzy for obscene profits, hate, torture, outright fraud, and lies are celebrated as signs of strength and power. Sadly, reporting the truth is important. But it is not sufficient to make a better world possible, especially when capitalism, with artificial intelligence and internet bots, has mastered to previously unimagined levels the mass production of disinformation and alternative realities. In the end, only organizing resistance of working class and oppressed peoples of the world, strengthened by, yes, by revolutionary analysis, can bring about a better world.
3: I want to introduce no one more appropriate to perform after Juan Gonzalez than Hooray for the Riff Raff, with the Bronx-born Alinda Segarra. The band's new album has just come out. It's called Live Forever. This song, Palante, was featured in the short New York Times documentary Takeover, about the young lords who took over Lincoln Hospital in 1970. Palante means onwards, or as Juan says, right on.

0: Hooray for the riffraff at Democracy Now!'s 30th anniversary celebration. This is Democracy Now!, democracynow.org. I'm Amy Goodman. We turn now to the Pulitzer Prize-winning Palestinian writer and poet Mousav Abu Toha. He fled Gaza with his family in December 2023 after he was detained by Israeli forces for 2 days. He was close friends with the Palestinian poet Rafat Al-Arid, who was killed in an Israeli airstrike in 2023. This is Mousav Abu Toha speaking at Riverside Church.
1: Thank you so much, Democracy Now! Thank you, Amy, Nermeen, and Juan. I mean, these are very heartbroken moments. There is no language that can describe my feelings listening to my dear friend Rifat. He's somewhere else better than this ugly world that we are trying, all of us, to survive. It was October 12th, 2023, when I had my interview with Amy. I was still in our house in Gaza. This house has been a heap of rubble since October 30th, 2023. Just 2 days after the interview I did with Amy on October 12th, Israel killed 30 members of my extended family, including my great uncle, Khadr Abu Toha, his wife, his children, the wives of his children, the grandchildren. The youngest was 4 years old. That same Khadr was the only one in my family who was interested in doing the family tree. And I ended up doing his family tree after he was killed. And that's something that I kept doing, unfortunately, to document the genocide that Israel perpetrated not only against Palestinians, but the Palestinian families. Israel has erased hundreds of families in Gaza, including some of my relatives, some of whom remain under the rubble even now. Under the rubble. She slept on her bed, never woke up again. Her bed has become her grave, a tomb beneath the ceiling of her room, the ceiling a cenotaph. No name, no year of birth, no year of death, no epitaph, only blood and a smashed picture frame in ruin next to her. In Jabalia camp, a mother collects her daughter's flesh in a piggy bank, hoping to buy her a plot on a river in a faraway land. A group of mute people were talking sign. When a bomb fell, they fell silent. It rained again last night. The new plant looked for an umbrella in the garage. The bombing got intense, and our house looked for a shelter in the neighborhood. I leave the door to my room open, so the words in my books, the titles and names of authors and publishers could flee when they hear the bombs. I became homeless once, but the streets, the rubble of my city covered the streets. They could not find a stretcher to carry your body. They put you on a wooden door they found under the rubble, your neighbors, a moving wall. The scars on our children's faces will look for you. Our children's amputated legs will run after you. He left the house to buy some bread for his kids. News of his death made it home, but not the bread. No bread. Death sits to eat whoever remains of the kids. No need for a table. No need for bread. A father wakes up at night, sees the random colors on the walls drawn by his four-year-old daughter. The colors are about 4 feet high. Next year, they would be five. But the painter has died in an airstrike. There are no colors anymore. There are no walls. I changed the order of my books on the shelves. 2 days later, the war broke out. Beware of changing the order of your books. What are you thinking? What thinking? What? You? You? Is there still you? You there? Where should people go? Should they build a big ladder and go up? But the heaven has been blocked by the drones and F-16s and the smoke of death. My son asks me whether when we return to Gaza, I could get him a puppy. I say, I promise, if we can find any. I ask my son if he wishes to become a pilot when he grows up. He says, he won't wish to drop bombs on people and houses. When we die, our souls leave our bodies, take with them everything they loved in our bedrooms. The perfume bottles, the makeup, the necklaces, and the pens. In Gaza, our bodies and rooms get crushed. Nothing remains for the soul. Even our souls, they remain stuck under the rubble for weeks, now for years. For Gaza, for Rifat al-Arir, for all our loved ones, those who were killed, those who are surviving in the streets in tents, for my three sisters who are in Gaza right now, for my beloved ones who remain under the rubble while we are speaking, for a free Palestine,

0: That was the Palestinian writer and poet Mossab Abu Toha, who just recently won a Pulitzer Prize for his essays in The New Yorker magazine. This is Democracy Now! Co-host Nermeen Sheikh speaking at Democracy Now!'s 30th anniversary celebration.
1: We are living irrefutably, if perhaps in some instances not irreversibly, in a time of multiplying and accelerating crises. To name only the most obvious and the most proximate, the slow and now rapid transformation of this country into a more brutal, more unforgiving, and more exclusionary polity and society, the scale of which, as we witness it, is literally unfathomable. The cruelty of the current administration is everywhere in evidence. It would take the remainder of this evening, and indeed well beyond it, to rehearse the litany of horrors to which we're daily confronted. What then is our orientation, our vision, as this administration continues unleashing its violence both within and without the borders of this country? What possibilities exist as we report on what appears an imminent threat of world war, and crucially of those suffering in its midst, of course in Iran, but also elsewhere? Or when we speak of the calamitous and ongoing lethal effects on the world's very poorest, of the staggering cuts in U.S. aid, or as we tell the stories of those brutalized while protesting ICE, or the stories of the tens of millions enduring merciless wars from Palestine to Ukraine to the DRC and Sudan, the latter African countries, to our collective shame, almost totally absent from the public sphere. The only gesture possible, of course, is resistance. A resistance whose source and agency must find expression in the media.
2: It is my honor to bring up on the stage Michael Stipe, the singer, songwriter, artist, and activist, and Aaron Dessner, Grammy Award-winning musician and producer, founding member of The National, and a close collaborator with Taylor Swift. They're singing No Time for Love, Like Now.
3: Thank you, Amy. This evening feels like a clarion call. A voice of courage, of optimism, and resilience, and community in the face, in the midst of system collapse. We are honored to be here and to be a part of this community. Thank you.

0: Thank you.
1: Right now, to say the least, we have a very, very special guest, Angela Davis. Angela, it is such an honor to be with you tonight.
2: Well, congratulations, Amy, Nermeen, and Juan, on the occasion of the 30th, can you believe it? 30th anniversary of Democracy Now. Without Democracy Now, I do not know where we would be today. You know, I can remember when we felt unseen and unacknowledged, when we had no legitimate place or space in the established media. And so before I say anything else, I just really want to say thank you on behalf of all of the progressive and radical movements in this country and the world.
1: Start where you grew up. Start in Birmingham, Alabama, and what it meant to grow up in Dynamite Hill, and then take us on a short trajectory of your remarkable life.
2: Really? Well, you know, that was over 80 years ago. Okay, Amy, I was born in 1944 in Birmingham, Alabama, at a time when the government of the city and of the state were literally in the hands of the Ku Klux Klan. You know, I often point out that some of my earliest memories are of hearing the sound of dynamite, because when my family moved into that area, black people were allowed to live on one side of the street, Center Street, which was the dividing line, but not on the other side. And you know, one of the stories I never tire of telling is that as kids, we knew that a Ku Klux Klansman lived right across the street from us. And we knew that we were not allowed to cross that street. Black people weren't allowed to cross that street unless they worked for white people in the neighborhood. And so, you know, sometimes instead of playing hide and go seek or, you know, all of the other children's games that we used to play, we used to dare each other to run across the street. And if you were, you know, really courageous, you would not only run across the street, you would run up the steps of the Klansman's house and ring the doorbell and try to make it back across the street before they came to answer. So, I mean, I say that because I know the theme of this evening is resistance. And you know, and as I look at, as I see Palestinian children throwing rocks at the Israeli military, I realize that, you know, in some communities, resistance is the only possibility of living a life of significance. And what is so exciting about this moment is that we've struggled so long for Palestine solidarity to be a part of the larger social justice agenda in this country.

0: thankful that I've managed to live as long as I have. Because I also see myself as a witness for all of those who struggle for Palestine, and Palestine in connection with feminism, Palestine in connection with the struggle against racism, Palestine in relation to our anti-war movements.
1: Angela, I'd like to ask you about those grand forms of resistance. We were politically formed during the same period of time, and you first became to national fame or national or international notoriety as a member of the Black Panther Party. And I'm wondering if you could share, especially for the young people here, what drew you to revolutionary struggle, to the Panther Party, and what kinds of lessons, good and bad, have you drawn from that experience that might help other folks who are organizing resistance and seeking to build a better world today?
0: I think I've always been connected with some kind of collective. And I suppose I would say that is because it became clear that despite the individualism that is promoted, and especially in relation to and by capitalism, that nothing that we do as individuals is ever going to really make a major difference. We always have to be connected with community. And so when the Black Panther Party was organizing in Los Angeles for the very first time, I was, as a matter of fact, teaching at UCLA, and I asked, well, how can I be of assistance? What can I do? So I began to work with the political education program that John Huggins, Erica Huggins' husband at the time, was working on. So John and I worked on political education for the Black Panther Party until he was killed at UCLA. And, you know, it's a long and very complicated story. But the fact is that I think I've always felt more comfortable in environments where I could resist, where I could say no, and not be by myself saying no. Being with others who recognize that we need a different kind of world, a world without racism, a world without heteropatriarchy, a world without economic exploitation, a world without colonialism, a world without genocide. And the only way to do that is together.
2: I have the enormous pleasure to introduce our next guest. A special guest is coming later. This is also an extremely special guest who I can name at this moment, Patti Smith, singer, songwriter, poet, author, widely known as the grandmother of punk. And we want to welcome Patti Smith, her daughter Jessie Smith, and Tony Shanahan to the stage.
3: On March 16, 2003, Rachel Corey, a young nonviolence activist, was protesting the Israeli demolition of homes in the Gaza Strip. Bulldozers had already destroyed surrounding houses in Rafah, where she was based. They targeted the family home of Professor Nasrallah, where she was staying. Corey, wearing an orange

vest, bullhorn in hand, called for them to cease. She stood on a raised mound in the path of an Israeli bulldozer, but it kept going. Her fellow activists cried out, and the Nasrallah children watched in horror as she was crushed to death. The loss of Corey, a bright, altruistic force, just 2 years older than my own son, haunted me. At the same time, on the first day of spring, it was obvious that all the marches, pleas, and protests of millions of people worldwide were not going to halt the Bush administration's plan to attack Baghdad. That was 23 years ago when Tony Shanahan and I wrote the song. We wrote it to comfort the family of Rachel Corey and to send a small message of hope to the Palestinian people.

I sleeping? 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In the form of shining valleys, where the pure air

0: the people rule. Thank you, Jesse Paris Smith, Tony Shanahan. Thank you.
1: That was Patti Smith performing at Democracy Now!'s 30th anniversary. Yes, this is Democracy Now!, democracynow.org. I'm Amy Goodman. As we go back now to the Riverside Church celebration.
2: We couldn't think of a way to end tonight. But then I saw someone in the audience, and I realized this is how we give thanks. Let's bring on the boss, Bruce Springsteen!
3: Hello. Happy anniversary to Democracy Now! Happy anniversary! It's so wonderful to be here, and happy birthday, Patti. You love me. Past winter, federal troops brought death and terror to the streets of Minneapolis. They picked the wrong city. Because the power and the solidarity of the people of Minneapolis was an inspiration to the entire country. Their strength and their commitment told us that this is still America. And the reactionary nightmare and the invasion of an American city will not stand. Their strength gave us hope, they gave us courage, and for those who gave their lives, Renee Good, mother of three, brutally murdered, Alex Preddy, BA nurse, executed, shot in the back by ICE in the street, left to die. Their bravery, their sacrifice, and their names will not be forgotten. This is Streets of Minneapolis.

0: Well, we can't end tonight without a joint rendition of the appeal someone made when Patty was singing, "People have the power," with all the musicians on the stage, including Bruce. Folks, thank you so much for coming out and celebrating. We hope you all join in.
1: Let's do it. 1, 2, 3.

Patti Smith's iconic song, People Have the Power, performed by Patti herself, Bruce Springsteen, Michael Stipe, Aaron Dessner, and Alinda Segarra together at Democracy Now!'s 30th anniversary at Riverside Church. To see the full event, go to democracynow.org. And that does it for today's show. Special thanks to Julie Crosby, Tarina Nudura, and Mike Burke. I'm Amy Goodman. Thanks so much for joining us.

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We acknowledge we are on the unceded territories of the Musqueam, Squamish, and Tsleil-Waututh Nations.

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0: Le Rendezvous de la Francophonie is back for 2026. My name is Catherine Fisher, and I interviewed 8 Canadians for the Franco podcast. In this episode, I spoke with longtime community radio volunteer and former staff person Christiane Gagné. Christiane lives in Windsor, Ontario, and hosts a radio show called On Y Va at CJAM 99.1 FM. Christiane spoke about his experience at CJAM, his Métis and Francophone family background, and his quest to improve his French as an adult. Here is our conversation. Thank you very much, Christiane, for joining me. You've hosted a weekly French music radio show on the campus station CJAM in Windsor for some time, and you've done many other things in the community radio space. What brought you into community radio and why have you stayed?
1: You know, I was just really into music when I was like about, 18, 19, 20 years old. And I thought one way of getting into music more was volunteering at the radio station. I had a roommate in residence that was a communications major, and he had decided to volunteer at CJAM because he thought it would be a good complement to his communications studies. I myself was a computer science major at the time, and I had no interest in radio or beyond listening to radio, of course. Well, I should never say I had no interest in radio. My God, radio was like my internet when I was that age. But I had no interest in like volunteering at a radio station or being a DJ or any of that kind of stuff. But I tagged along with him, and I met the station manager and the music director at the time, who was Mark Fettick. It was the first time I'd ever met Mark Fettick, who's been a dear friend of mine ever since. And my buddy volunteered. I did not at the time. But then, 7 or 8 years later, or 6 or 7 years later, I rented a room to this guy in this apartment I was living in, and he did a graveyard shift at CJAM, and he invited me to come and sit with him on the graveyard shift. And it led to me eventually doing my own graveyard shift, which eventually led to me doing some morning music shows. And eventually when I went back to university, I got a job through the work-study program as an assistant music director, and then I got the job as a music director, and I did that for a lot of years. It was really a program director job because you handled all the music stuff and you handled all the music programming too. And then I did the station manager job for about 3 years, 3.5, almost 4 years. And then I decided to change careers. I think I had been involved in administratively in campus radio for too long, and I needed some change. So I went into, into the IT field. I went into computer, into fixing computers. And then around 2009, I was asked to come back and do a show again. And so I said, okay. And I came back and started doing a world music show again. And then they asked me to do, if I could do a French show. And I said, sure. And so I started doing a French show too. And so ever since then, that's been like, for sure 10 years at least now. I was trying to learn how to become bilingual. My father's Métis and French Canadian. And I grew up on a farm surrounded by people that spoke Quebecois French all the time, and went to French school till grade 3 too. And but then my mom was English, and I lost whatever I learned in French school when I was a little kid. In my 30s, I decided I wanted to try to learn how to speak French better. And I went to teacher's college, and I went to Collège Boreal and took French courses. And I got to the point where I thought, well, geez, maybe if I did a French radio show, like my concept started becoming that the way, living in Windsor, there's not a lot of opportunities unless you're really forthright about it in practicing French and learning how to speak French. So I realized that one way of trying to at least keep what French I had learned so far and hopefully to ultimately improve upon it a little bit was to try to incorporate some activities in my life where I had to talk French. And so doing a French radio show once a week forced me to at least talk a little bit of French every week. And a radio show was a perfect laboratory or classroom for someone who's struggling to become conversational in French, because it's very basic in terms of the past. I just played this song, eh? J'ai joué la chanson par Nirvana. My little bit of practicing a past tense, or voici une émission sur La Station CGM 99.1 FM. You know, there's the present. And I'm going to play a song. Je vais jouer une chanson par Led Zeppelin. So there I am practicing a little bit of future tense, too. So on a very basic level, doing a radio show allows me to practice a little bit of past, present, and future tense and to try to continue to add a little bit to my vocabulary. Also, just practicing in the moment, trying to improvise language in a second language, you know, it forces you to do that a little bit, too. So doing the French radio show has been a great way for me to at least keep what little French I have and perhaps add a tiny little bit to it. French is such a difficult language for me, even though I was raised by French people and everything. My brain is completely English in the way it operates grammatically.
0: It's really interesting to me that you have such a commitment to learning French.
1: You know, again, it's part an act of nostalgia in a sense, and a turn to at least portion of my roots. I'm a very Canadian person. My families have been here for a long, long time. So that's why I'm part Native American. One of my ancestors was a voyageur that settled with Cadillac in Fort Pontchartrain when they founded Detroit in 1700. His son married a Native woman, was translator for the British for 30 years. My great grandmother was pure Native person that was from here. But these Native people spoke French. They were French Catholics. They had been converted by the Black Robes in the 17th century. So while they were Native people, they spoke French and they went to church every Sunday. And by the 19th century, they didn't talk about being Native anymore. They were just French people because of the racism. Wasn't until the 90s, till the 1990s, that my French Canadian relatives would even allow you to talk about being part Native. The racism was so extreme. So the people around here never talked about that kind of stuff. I haven't talked about it for 150 years, maybe 200 years. You know, you want to be a half-breed? You want to be, that's what they called Métis people when I was growing up, was a half-breed, eh? You got to live over in the bad part of town with all the rest of the half-breeds. You want to be Native. Yeah. You know, it wasn't a cool thing to be. People spent their lives getting away from Native heritage and Native backgrounds, and ultimately even from French-Canadian backgrounds. You know, all my relatives that live in Michigan, they spell their name G-O-N-Y-A. Gagne. You know, I'm very fortunate to have experienced French-Canadian culture and English-Canadian culture to such an extent. You know, it truly makes me an archetypal Canadian in many respects. I have other background too, of course, though. I have quite a mix of backgrounds and cultures and traditions to draw upon. Obviously, growing up in my father's culture and society out in the county on a farm, the French Quebecois culture has been preeminent in its influence upon me beyond English Canadian or English American culture. But even though I'm maybe like 40% French Canadian, I feel more like I'm like 80 or 90% French Canadian, culturally speaking, even though I don't speak French very well. So this has always made me feel like I was missing something by not being able to think and talk fluently in French. My oldest daughter is fluent in French. She had her university degree is in French literature, actually. My middle daughter, my youngest daughter, did not pursue French at all. So they don't really talk it very much. Again, I've always tried to talk a little bit of French to them. I always felt that the great failings is something that on an unconscious level that I held bitterly in my soul was the fact that my father is a man who never spoke a word of English till he was 15 years old. Could not really speak fluent English until he was like 17, 18 years old. Never spoke a word of French to me in his life. And why is that? That's because of racism too. Imagine the experience he had in 1956, unable to speak a word of English, and having to go to an English high school because the English bastards in this province did not allow the French to have high schools then. So he went from getting awards for his proficiency in complex French grammar to having to learn how to say hello and have a bunch of 1956 racist English bastards bully and taunt and tease him for a couple of years, right? So when he had kids, he never spoke a word of French to them. I remember when he was working as a real estate agent, he seriously considered changing the spelling. His name is Luc, L-U-C. He seriously considered changing the name, spelling of his name to L-U-K-E because all the English people would call him Luck all the time.
0: Are you or your family plugged into the local Francophone community at all, like attending events or doing anything like that?
1: Not really, no. Well, it's aside from maybe the Gagné Trépanier family reunion in the summertime every year, and the Gagné Christmas family reunion between Christmas and New Year's, I get together with all my French relatives and we hang out and have dinner and that kind of thing. But aside from those two events, I have not been participating in any kind of French stuff aside from doing my radio show for a number of years now. Right. In part, I think it's an outgrowth of the pandemic. Since the pandemic, I don't really feel that social things have really caught up yet, even though it's been a couple of years now.
0: So March is the month of the Francophonie.
1: Excellent.
0: Do you have any big plans?
1: Oh, well, definitely I'm going to go visit my dad. My dad's birthday is in a couple of days. So I'm going to definitely go visit him, and maybe I'll say a couple words of French to him, even though he won't say none back to me. You know, he comes from that old generation of people out in the county. You know, the 60s Cultural Revolution never really happened for those people. Studying French and learning about French and trying to embrace my French culture and background a bit more has been a wonderful experience for me. And it's really opened my mind up about things and about even just the nature of language and how we express things in English versus French. But it's been a good journey for me. It's brought me closer to myself and to my roots. And taught me a lot about language. I certainly have no regrets about it. My only regret is that I didn't, start this in earnest when I was younger, perhaps. Ultimately, my regret is that I didn't become fluent in French when I was a kid. But, circumstances are what they are. I have to be sympathetic and understand my father's psychology and where he was coming from at the time and be sensitive to that. And my mother is English, so I couldn't expect it from her. So, circumstances were what they were. That's the way things go. Overall, it's been a really positive experience for me, and it's made me a better person trying to study French. Thank you so much for reaching out to me so that I could talk about this with you. It always makes me feel better to talk about it.
0: Well, it's my pleasure. It's such an interesting story, Christian. That was my conversation with longtime community radio host Christian Gagné, a community radio volunteer who lives in Windsor, Ontario. This has been the RVF Franco Podcast 2026. Thanks for tuning in.

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We thank you.

0: Le Rendezvous de la Francophonie is back for 2026. My name is Catherine Fisher, and I interviewed 8 Canadians for the Franco podcast. In this episode, I spoke with Héloïse Spelliers, the executive director of the Association Francophone de Kootenay-Ouest, or AFCO. Héloïse is from Belgium and now lives in the West Kootenay region of British Columbia. Héloïse spoke about the importance of being accent inclusive, some upcoming Rendezvous de la Francophonie events in Nelson, and the many local programs that AFCO offers Francophones and Francophiles in the rural region of the West Kootenays. Here is our conversation. Héloïse, you are the executive director of the Association des Francophones de Kootenay-Ouest in Interior British Columbia. Can you tell us more about AFCO and what it offers local Francophones and Francophiles?
1: Okay, AFCO, so the West Kootenay Francophone Association, or as you said in French, Association des Francophones des Kootenays-Ouest, is a non-profit, also a charity organization. We're based in Nelson, and we are trying to promote French language and its culture by organizing social, cultural, art activities. And we're trying to reach every Francophone and Francophile. So Francophile are people who are learning French toward, like, across the whole territory of the Kootenays-Ouest, which goes from Revelstoke, Creston, Caslow, Nelson, Rosslyn, Trail, Castlegar. Those are kind of the main centers that we're trying. So it's just a big, really big area. So we're really trying to engage people, or make people engage with the French culture and the language, either through like our library. We have a big library here in our community center based on Baker Street. Then we also have like a radio show, Kootenay Club Radio. We have French conversational class. Yeah, so that those are kind of like our service-based. We also have a group for activities aimed towards people age 50 years or plus that's very active, and we call Jeune de Coeur. And we try also to work with schools to promote and to, like, to create like a sense of community, and also develop the sense of identity for people who are, or their mother tongue is French. So just for like a quick context, in Nelson, there is 12% of the population that speaks French, or that are, is able to have to sustain a conversation in French. In Rosslyn, it's 15. So it's actually a lot, big numbers for like outside of the big cities such as Vancouver or Kelowna. We try to organize Les Petits Matins, which is storytelling in French. We have one in Castlegar, we have one in Creston, and we're looking to see to do it also in Revelstoke. In Nelson, it's a bit on pause, on hold right now, but we're looking to find fundings and also where we can do it, because our community center cannot host everyone all the time. So yeah, that's mainly what we do. So like, we have lots of events, lots of activities, workshop, art. We try to bring Francophone artists from out east to come also perform here in the Kootenays, because that's also important for us, for arts, to just be able to bring a bit of Francophony in, like, French language in everyday life.
0: As you mentioned, this is a pretty broad area. How do you manage that?
1: So we definitely have our strategic planning, but that we're hoping to have a pied-à-terre in French, is like a base that we can have in each main big center. So let's say Creston, Revelstoke, Caslow, Castlegar. So we are definitely working on it. It's definitely one of our biggest challenge, I will say, of AFCO. That's why we try to like encourage Les Petits Matins, which is an initiative for like 0 to 5 years old kids and their family, French-speaking families, in other part of our area of interest, is the word I'm looking for. It's aimed towards 0 to 5 years old, but we really try to be like inclusive of everyone to come, and to try to make it like intergenerational also. So that's like one way we do it. We have a project coming that we're hoping to get funded through Heritage Canada to have more of like a traveling course that we will do, we'll be able to offer to the community in the summer, in to join other Anglophone main events, such as, let's say, the Slocan Harmony Festival, we're trying to reach out. We used to have the Bibliobus that was really popular. So just some volunteers of AFCO were touring the whole Kootenay West to provide book exchange. But that was a really good project, and sadly it had to stop. We do our best to cover the whole area of interest. I don't have like a one sentence answer for this, but we really try to help the volunteers who are in those centers for them to be able to empower the rest of the Francophone community to join their activities.
0: I remember seeing that you sometimes have events in different places too, like you might, have a sugar shack in one community or have a ski event in another community or something. So I guess that's another way to make sure
1: Exactly,
0: that
1: yeah.
0: it's not just Nelson where your kind of base is that gets served.
1: Yeah, as you were saying, like we try to do our sugar shack at different spots. We have one in Salmo that we do. Let's say it's our like main one, but this year we're looking to maybe do one in Revelstoke, and because as long as they have maple and the gear to do it, it's a very easy way to bring people in.
0: What does AFCO have planned for March for the RVF?
1: So, for Le Rendez-vous de la Francophonie, we're gonna welcome Mehdi Kayenne, which is an artist, who's an artist from out east. He's born in Alger, and he will do some workshop at both Francophone schools, so Les Sentiers Alpins et l'École Secondaire de Nelson, about workshop to promote either to tell about his story, about how to. He's had a very like immigration parkour, also immigration story to tell, but because he's born in the Middle East, where some countries also speak French, and so he's gonna talk a bit about that. He's gonna talk about developing your artistic side through like storytelling, through spoken word, through intuitive writing, and so he's gonna do that with the school through the funding of Passepart. And we are trying to organize an event, like a public event, for him to be here for the community beginning of March. We haven't set up the date yet, but it'll be on our website really soon. So that's one thing we do through Les Rendez-vous de la Francophonie. But as I'm sure you know, March is the month of the Francophonie. So we have other events that we're trying to do on the other side of the Rendez-vous de la Francophonie. We have our mini film festival, La Bobine, that we go do with the Capitole on March 3rd and March 23rd. We are trying to bring like curated, really artsy movie to the public, just to create a bridge between Anglophone and Francophone, also through the art of cinema. So the 3rd will have Soleil et Ticamef, and the 23rd will have Carnival. So we have that, and I forgot to mention we're also hosting another viewing of a program from the ONF, so the National Office for Canadian Film, here at AFCO, also with the student of l'École Secondaire de Nelson. And we are gonna show a program that's all about being engaged with the environment and how you can relate to the environment through an activism way. So that's what we have for Le Rendez-vous de la Francophonie. We have actually, I forgot to mention, we have two other events. We have a curling tournament that we do each year in Rosman. That's really important for us to, as we mentioned before, to have one event in different communities. And that one is really for the community in Rosslyn, because as I mentioned before, so there is quite a few people there speaking French, and we have one March 8th to celebrate Women's Rights International Day here at AFCO, where we have like a busy program. March 8th, where we have Alexandra Pronovost, who's a really active member of a community who was just ran for breast cancer, who's going to talk about that. We also have like Justine Garot-Loyer de La Ruelle Bakery, who's going to talk about the entrepreneurship of as a woman in a minority setting speaking French, and we're going to do focaccia with her. And then we have another with another workshop with Véronique Trudel, who's gonna do something called Le Cercle des Mamans here at AFCO in the morning. And it's like compassion and really act like participative workshop to just for parents, for mom to just come talk and hear about other mom situation with their kids and how we can maybe help each other by just active listening and maybe say, did you think about this? Did you think about that? And so that's March 8th for Women's Right International Day here at AFCO.
0: What languages do you speak, and how and why did you learn them?
1: So I speak French as my mother tongue. I speak English. I learned it through traveling. I live in the state for a year and a half during my studies after high school, and then I went back to study part of my master degree. And then yeah, just traveling through the state and New Zealand, Australia. I got very lucky as a teenager to be able to travel that, thanks to my parents. And I speak also Spanish that I learned through 2 years doing my university degree too, and then also traveling to South America. Actually, last year I was there, and I understand a bit of Dutch, sadly, because I wish I could speak more. Because so as you may know, in Belgium we speak both languages. We speak French in the south and Dutch. Flemish people call it also in the north, and then we also have a bit of a German part. My mom, actually, her mother tongue is Dutch, but it never made it through for me to be able to totally speak Dutch, but I understand it really well because half my family speaks Dutch.
0: And how did you end up in Nelson?
1: Yeah, well, I traveled in New Zealand for or just a bit before COVID and met someone from Quebec there, and we did 2 seasons at Mount Hutt in the South Island, and he really wanted to do a ski season also out west, sorry, and he said, "Do you want to come with me?" And then I arrived a couple of years later and never came. Never left, actually. So I arrived in Nelson, and then I never really lived anywhere else for the last 4 years, except traveling here and there or to visit back home in Europe. But yeah, so basically skiing brought me here, and then the community held me back.
0: The theme of the Rendezvous de la Francophonie this year is activate your Francophonie. How do you activate your Francophonie in everyday life?
1: For me, it's definitely a bit of awareness about making sure that everyone feels comfortable where they're at with their level, and just like creating a safe space and awareness also for like being accent inclusive. Like everyone, for us here at AFCO and also as me personally, it's really to not pick on anyone's accent, because I know I have a French accent and I like it and it's part of my identity. And like Quebec or French from Quebec also has an accent, and we either did they speak French or either they speak English. So basically, as me, when I speak French too, I have my Belgian accent coming up. People say it's been mixing a bit with Quebec, but yeah. So really, just to make sure that like we understand that everyone accent is part of their identity, and that's kind of how I try to go around in the world about being a Francophone speaker, a French speaker. So yeah, it's very definitely create a safe space. It's my way to activate my Francophonie to towards my English speaker friends. My learners, French learners, or just my French Francophone friends that I have a lot around the Kootenays.
0: Thank you so much for making the time for me today and everything you've
1: Thank you. Yeah, thank you so
0: helped
1: much for thinking about AFCO, and I'm glad we could have this chat this morning.
0: That was my conversation with Héloïse Spéliels, the executive director of the Association Francophone de Kootenay West, or AFCO. This has been the RVF Franco Podcast 2026. Thanks for tuning in.
2: 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Closing out the show will be the whimsical Via Castello and Band. 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

0: Le Rendezvous de la Francophonie is back for 2026. My name is Catherine Fisher, and I interviewed 8 Canadians for the Franco podcast. In this episode, I spoke with Rosie Kasongo, program coordinator for the VIF, a new dialogue network funding program. Rosie is from the Democratic Republic of Congo and now lives in the Greater Ottawa area. Rosie spoke about the VIF program, how being multilingual can help us build empathy, and her love of French rap music. Here's our conversation.
1: Rosie, you are the program coordinator for the VIF program, a new program for French-speaking youth being delivered by the Dialogue Network. Can you tell us about the VIF and its goals?
2: So the VIF program is stemming from the Government of Canada 2023 and 2023 Action Plan for Official Language through Canadian Heritage. And the VIF program, which stands for Programme de Valorisation d'Initiatives Francophones, it's in French. But in English, it's going to be like Francophone Initiative Promotion Program, as its main objective to fund initiatives that provide young people aged between 14 to 13 with opportunities to come together, to exchange, to support one another and engage in French in person. So the activity must be in French, the activity must be in person, and it's for youth between 14 to 13 years old. And like I already talked about before the M, but I'm going to just, you know, say it in detail. The first one is to bring together young people through activity in French to strengthen their linguistic security and sense of belonging. The second one is to create exchange with youth from different linguistic communities to foster cooperation and appreciation of Canada's official languages. And the third one is to increase support for the learning and use of French in daily life, especially for youth whose first language is not French. And the last one is to encourage youth participation in civic and social engagement in French. This program, we have 2 streams. The first one is for organization, and the second one is for immigrant for youth-led activity.
1: The VIF microgranting program starts soon. What projects are eligible and who can apply?
2: Yeah, for who can apply, I'm going to say that to be eligible for this microgrant, youth must be between 14 to 13 years old at the time of submitting the application, to be legally authorized to work in Canada, be a Canadian citizen, permanent resident, or a person who has been granted refugee status in Canada. And to the youth must agree to be matched with a non-profit organization of your choice, which will be responsible administering the fund and supporting the youth in implementing their project. And what kind of activity? First of all, the activity must take place in person, must take place in Canada, must be conducted in French, and must target youth age between 14 to 30 years or a specific age group within this range. And the activity must demonstrate a direct link to the program objectives.

0: like it can be like different type of activity, but it's up to the youth to choose what kind of activity and to what kind of activity and what kind of, you know, with the objectives of the VIP program, you know.
1: About you, what languages do you speak and how and why did you learn them?
0: Okay, I speak French. I speak French. I think I learned French. My gosh, since I was a little baby, you know, it's not my first language, but it's not only, it's not all, it's not my second one. I'm like, you know, yeah, something that I have a word relationship with French because I speak it since I was a little baby. After that, I speak Swahili. It's my first, you know, my mother tongues. Because I'm from Democratic Republic of Congo, and so I speak Swahili, and I learn it at home, but also in school, because until I think the first until I think like the first part of my classes, you need to learn to speak Swahili, but like the literature one, you know, how to say this word, like yeah. And I speak Spanish also. Yeah, I learned it at school also, and I have the chance to have many friends from who speak Spanish, and so I practice too much and have some conversation classes until now, and because I really love Spanish, and I travel a lot, like in Spanish country. Because I just want, you know, to practice and to know more about their culture. I can say that I speak a little bit Japanese, but not too much because I love manga and I learned the first one. I think I'm level one in Japanese, the basic one, but I can have a conversation. I can, you know, introduce myself and ask for something, but I need to practice more. And but I don't have the chance to do it. And I speak English also, and I learned that at school also. And after that, I just practice.
1: So in when you were in the Democratic Republic of the Congo, you learned Swahili, Spanish, French, and English?
0: Yeah. I don't speak Lingala, one of the languages in Congo, but I listen, so I can understand when someone speaks Lingala, but I'm gonna just, you know, respond in French or in another language, but I can, you know, I have a big accent in Lingala, and I was scared when I was young because every time I try to speak Lingala, people just, you know, talk about it and say you have an accent in Lingala. So I think I didn't have the chance, you know, to practice because I feel the like, you know, are people gonna just laugh about my accent. But you know, maybe one I'm gonna try again to do that.
1: How has speaking more than one language enriched your life?
0: I think it's amazing. Like because one of the things is that have the chance to have many opportunities to read different kind of books. You know, sometimes when I'm go to in the library, I'm gonna just see, okay, do you have this one in French? If they don't have in French, I'm gonna say, which language do you have? So I can read books in different language. I can listen music in different language. And I think that the fact that I speak many languages help me to be, you know, I don't know, like to be more sensitive, you know, because I know that it's not my first language. Like I'm afraid to speak, like when I can speak English, but you know, sometimes I'm afraid to say some word because I'm like, is it this? Is it the pronunciation right? Or, you know, so to know that, to experience that. Help me to understand when other people speak another language because I'm like, okay, maybe they have an accent, maybe they don't say the word as it should be, but they speak one language that I don't speak, so that they can speak French, English, Spanish, but Vietnamese, other language, things that I don't know. So I'm like, I'm more sensitive and more understanding.

0: and I'm so proud to, I can switch this language. Last year I was in Peru for my holiday, and when I went there, I speak Spanish. And after that, just when I come back at the airport, I was like, some people was struggling because it was the first time to be in Canada, and that there was like, oh my gosh, can you tell me where is this kind of things? And I was like, oh yeah, I can do that for you because I speak French and Spanish and English and Spanish, so I can translate it for you. I can help you in this kind of things. And even when I'm in Peru, same thing, I can be there and speak Spanish without without a fear to do it. And maybe sometime I'm gonna ask people if I need some really good translation, something like I don't know, I can ask, but I can do it by myself, and I'm just so proud to do that. And it's kind of a thing that people should do that.
1: So, of course, the theme of this year's Rendezvous de la Francophonie is activate your Francophonie. How do you activate your Francophonie in your everyday life?
0: Okay, I'm gonna say I work in French, but not only my work, but I love French rap. French rap, like, it's like, I think the music is one of the things that I love the most. Then French rap and podcasts. I have like a list of podcasts in French only, and music also. I think I listen more French rapper music than English one or Spanish one. So I'm gonna say that. And I do activity in French, like to go in theater or museum, in French. And I had the chance also to have my friends, and we have like a book club, a French book club. So we see each other online, and we read together and talk about the book that we read before. So yeah.
1: So, of course, March is the month of the Francophonie. Do you have special plans to celebrate?
0: Yeah and no. Yeah, because we're gonna have the launch. We're gonna launch on February. So I'm like, okay, it's kind of a thing. But after that, we have I'm gonna have, there are too many things to do in March, and I hope to go everywhere I can in Ottawa, even in Quebec, because I have the chance to have my family in Quebec. So sometimes I just go in Quebec. But I think the Rendezvous de la Francophonie has on our website, there is a calendar of activity that's going to happen in March. So I'm look forward to see that. So I'm going to just, see what kind of activity I can do. But I think it's gonna be like more theater because I love theater, or something like, discussion or music theme. I don't know yet, but I look forward to see the calendar of the Rendezvous de la Francophonie and to go see what's gonna happen in Ottawa, even in Quebec, or I don't know, maybe in another city if I have the chance to be in another city. But yeah.
1: Awesome. Well, thank you very much for talking to me.
0: Thank you, Catherine,
1: Thank
0: for
1: you.
0: that, for the invitation.
1: That was my conversation with Rosie Kasongo, program coordinator for the VIF, a new Dialogue Network funding program. Find out more details about the VIF on the Dialogue Network's webpage. This has been the RVF Franco Podcast 2026. 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

0: Le Rendezvous de la Francophonie is back for 2026. My name is Catherine Fisher, and I interviewed 8 Canadians for the Franco podcast. In this episode, I spoke with Julia Chanoux, an independent journalist, content writer, and motorbike adventurer. Her blog, Julia on a Bike, details 2 recent cross-Canada trips in 2023 and 2024. Originally from France, Julia now lives on the Sunshine Coast in British Columbia. Julia spoke about her experience in community radio, journalism, and media relations, as well as what brought her to Canada and the kindnesses she experienced in her travels. Here's our conversation.
1: Julia, what inspired you to work in journalism and media?
2: I think that as far as I can remember, media have like always been in my daily life. When I was a child, I remember being fascinated by the CD radio in my parents' very old car. And I also remember my father, it's very cliche, bringing back croissant on Sunday and bringing back Sunday newspapers, which included at that time the sports edition that my brother and I would argue on who would read the first. And I guess that I just keep it there as a habit to listening to local and national news, to reading news as well, printed mostly. Like at 20 years old, I used to have subscriptions to Time magazine and Courrier International, which gathers news from other country but translated in French. And to me, it was really like a hobby. I think that I wanted to basically know what was happening and where it was happening, whether it was here in my home country or far away. I just wanted to be informed about topic of interest, whether culture, sports, politics, and just about things that I didn't necessarily know about and that I was just ready to discover. And I think that I was so curious about many things that for me, all type of media would be able to nourish that curiosity. And that really what led me to working in the media industry.
1: Could you talk a little bit more about working in the media, how that started, where it went, what you've liked and didn't like about it?
2: Yeah, so I was first a host and a reporter for a campus station back in France, where I was covering topics that I liked. Again, I'm coming back to that, like from culture to politics. And being at the campus station of my business school really gave me an opportunity to share about all of my interests. And it was a way for me to go back to my community. So it was students, but it was really a way to share about everything and anything, but about stuff that were of interest to me and that I thought could be of interest to the public as well. I also worked temporarily as a web journalist to cover the FIFA World Cup in 2014, and then the European Football Championship 2 years later, 2016. That was a volunteer position, but again, that was a way to keep myself informed about what was happening on the field, but also to keep informing and to use a particular tool because we were reporting online, and that was a way for me to discover how to do journalism online, because again, I had only done radio, and so now I was discovering a new way of practicing journalism. And before I came back very recently into that journalism field, I've had a gap of almost 6 to 7 years where I chose to go into media relations and communications, and I wanted to sharpen a few skills, like whether they were technical, like how to write something that's going to be striking to the public, but also some more soft skills, like how to negotiate, how to foster and nourish relationships with journalists when I was a media relations officer. And I just thought that going into the other side of the mirror, like the other side of the media industry, would help me in the near future when I would have the opportunity to go back to journalism, precisely.
1: And what brought you to Canada?
2: That's a very long story, but I'm gonna try to keep it short though. I think that I've had for a very long time a strong desire to explore a country that intrigued me. So just a bit of background, I come from Normandy in France, and I've been surrounded my whole childhood and adulthood by Canadian flags and Quebecois flags because I've grown up in Juno Beach, so where the Canadian Army landed. And I've always been intrigued by the Canadian culture. And I had the opportunity to study in Ottawa 10 years ago. And when you're a student, you don't necessarily know what you want, nor you know where you will be in 10, 5, not even 2 years. But I knew when I left Canada that I was missing on something. Ottawa was not Canada. And even though I had visited Montreal and Quebec City, that was still not enough to understand the country, the cultures, and the geography. So it took me a while to get a visa to go back to Canada to work and to travel as well. But in 2023, I got selected and was offered a travel and work visa, and that was kind of a dream coming true. I was allowed to come and to come for work and or travel as I would wish. And before coming, so I arrived almost 3 years ago in Canada for my 30th birthday. And during the four months where I prepared my arrival in Canada, I was reading lots and lots of books, travel books from people traveling the world, either by motorcycle, by van, by bicycle, with a backpack, alone or with a group. And it just struck me. I think around February 3 years ago, it struck me. I wanted to do that. I wanted to explore. I wanted to know more about this country that I had dreamt about for years. And in addition, I wanted to shed light on a community that I think has suffered from some cliché. And here I'm talking about the motorcycling community because back then in France, I had my motorcycle license and I knew that I wanted to know about fellow riders, about their lives, their experiences riding in this big country. And I wanted to hear stories that then I could share. So that's what I did with my blog. And that's really what brought me to Canada, like a will to explore and discover, a will to meet with other people to know about their story, and a will to share about my own experiences as well.
1: So you must have met potentially hundreds of people on your trip. What sticks with you about like the people you met or the places you saw?
2: I think that the first thing is really I got a better understanding of this country, of the history, of the current state as well. I'm talking about political state, cultural state. I got a better understanding of the size and the geography, and a better understanding of the mix of cultures. Really, I insist on the plural here. And of course, I understood about the presence of Francophone communities all around the country because before I arrived, I didn't really understood what being Francophone in Canada meant, except from people living in Quebec. And from all people that I met, I know that what will always stick with me is the incredible kindness that I've received from all those who hosted me, who shared bits of their lives, who accepted to tell me their stories so that I could publish them on my blog, and all those people who also just helped me when I least expected it. Just an example, I was stuck on the east coast of Labrador before taking the ferry to go to Newfoundland, to the island, and some guy just randomly helped me because I had kind of torn my knee, and he helped me get a hotel room, bought my ticket to get to the ferry. And I know that maybe it had something to do with the fact that I was a traveler and the fact that I was riding a motorcycle, but I also know that it's just, or I also understood that it's just kindness that arises from a human being towards another human being. And I think I was also looking for something like that, even though I wouldn't have admitted that when I prepared my trip to Canada, but I think I was still expecting some kind of, I wanted to witness some good in the world, and I managed to receive lots of kindness, and that's something that I can never forget.
1: Have you traveled elsewhere in the French-speaking world?
2: I've only traveled in France and a bit in Spain. So traveling in Canada was really my biggest experience. It was my longest experience as well. And other than that, I think that I would be ready to repeat the experience again, to meet with other Francophone people and Anglophone people, because I realized that among all the people that I met, there were many who came from a Francophone background. Parents or grandparents were either from Quebec or Nova Scotia, New Brunswick, or from France, but they have given up on learning French language and they kind of put aside their Francophone culture. And I was a bit sad to hear about that, but I understood that, unfortunately, that's also how one culture sometimes take over the other. And it's not easy when you're coming from different culture to have the perfect balance between the two of them.
1: The theme of this year's Rendezvous de la Francophonie is activate your Francophonie. How do you activate your Francophonie in your everyday life?
2: So the French language is how I met with my fiance and with whom I speak English and French every day. And one thing that we both realize is that speaking French and English allow us to express ourselves sometimes in a better way using one language or the other. And it allows us to explore ways to express ourselves, to find the best word to describe the situation or the expression that is more meaningful when we want to use it. And that's how the language itself is very helpful on a daily basis. And I also want to underline the fact that I'm living in an English-speaking community. So there is a Francophone community that is quite small, but I am very proud to witness every day that things are implemented for Francophone people to thrive, even though they don't necessarily have all services available in French, but at least we try to promote the French language and to promote everything that will make the culture still available to anyone who wants to share and to use it. There are lots of events which are organized in French or with Francophone, or where Francophone participants can feel like they are part of something. And that's really what I like about that Francophone culture, is that you can find Francophone people everywhere, even though you're in a far and remote community, and you're always quite proud of their background and of their culture. And whenever they can, they are making something so that we won't forget about it.
1: Thank you so much for talking to me, Julia.
2: Thank you very much, Catherine.
0: That was my conversation with Julia Chenu, an independent journalist, content writer, and motorbike adventurer. This has been the RVF Franco Podcast 2026. 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

Well, good afternoon and welcome to another episode of In the Pines. My name is Rob McGregor and I'll be with you over the next 90 minutes playing you the best in bluegrass and old-time music. And we've got a great show lined up for you today. I think what's happening now is I can feel the fall in the air, if you like. The mornings are a bit cooler and I really feel that's coming our way. So what that means for a lot of people in the Vancouver area is getting out of the park, getting away from the festivals, and getting back indoors for some fall and wintertime bluegrass. So I'll talk about a few events coming up and a few things that are happening. I've got some new releases. I've got a good strong set of fiddle music because I always like to do that. And we'll see where it takes us this afternoon. But, you know, to start the afternoon, seeing as it's fall, I wanted to start today with Bill Monroe. Bill Monroe and his Bluegrass Boys with a great old tune called When the Golden Leaves Begin to Fall.

Jesse McReynolds right there from his amazing album that came out a couple of years ago called Jesse McReynolds Plays the Songs of the Grateful Dead. And that was his version of a Grateful Dead tune called Loser. Jesse, of course, had been performing in the bluegrass vein since the 1940s or so, way back when, and made huge contributions to mandolin playing, singing, songwriting, everything under the sun. And it was really cool that he did that album sort of later in his life. Jesse passed away a while back now. And before that, we heard an older recording with Jesse McReynolds, Jim and Jesse McReynolds and the Virginia Boys from back in the 1950s, one called Just Wondering Why. I always love that song. And top of that set, we heard from Bill Monroe and his Bluegrass Boys, When the Golden Leaves Begin to Fall. That's a song in tribute to the autumn that is descending upon us, if you like. Well, as I was saying at the beginning of the show, people are going to be coming indoors soon to do their bluegrass and old-time music inside warm buildings, if you like. There's one more jam night down at Trout Lake Park, and that'll be tomorrow night, Monday, September 7th, Labor Day. If you want to get down there and jam on some bluegrass or old-time music, you should get your instrument and jump on your bike or get in your car and go on down to the park and play one last time to say goodbye to the summer, if you like. And starting off every Monday, starting Monday, September 14th, there's going to be events at the Anza Club, 3 West 8th Avenue, at the corner of 8th and Ontario. All of these sponsored by the Pacific Bluegrass and Old Time Music Society, organization that's been running these sorts of events in Vancouver since back in 1980 or so. And starting up on September the 14th, Sue Malcolm's Slow Pitch Jam Session will be happening with her band High Rise Lonesome down at the Anza Club. So check that out on the 14th. And it's a great opportunity for people that are learning how to play bluegrass to take their instruments down and learn how to play solos on songs in a non-intimidating environment, learn some songs and sing along with what the band is doing. It's really a fun evening if you want to get out to that. That's the 14th of September. The following week, there's going to be a concert down there called New Acoustic Masters with a few people, Allison DeGroote, Trent Freeman, Quinn Bichon, and Clayton Linthicum. But I'll talk about that more in a few minutes. We're going to hear now Sue Malcolm from A High Rise Lonesome from an older release and hear her singing with Don Fraser doing a duet on an old Delmore Brothers number. Here they are singing Blue Railroad Train.

Well, that's Mark Kilianski singing the Milwaukee Blues along with Amy Alvey. They have a band called Golden Shoals, and that's one of their numbers. And I wanted to play you some Mark Kilianski because Mark is kind of the leader, the organizer, and frontman for what's called String Band Tuesday. String Band Tuesday is every Tuesday night down at the Heatley. Heatley, nice little restaurant pub at the corner of Heatley and Hastings in the Strathcona neighborhood. It's happening every Tuesday, and this is the time of year when they usually start up again, but this summer they ran for the whole summer in town. It hasn't even stopped, but if you want to catch some great music on a Tuesday night, get down to the Heatley and catch String Band Tuesday. There'll be something going on this coming Tuesday. Before that, we heard from Sue Malcolm's band, High Rise Lonesome, with a number called Blue Railroad Train, and I played that because I want to let you know that Sue Malcolm's Slow Pitch Jam Session is starting up for this fall, coming up on Monday, September the 14th. That'll be a great event for those of you that want to play play bluegrass music at a slightly slower tempo and learn how to play in the company of a whole bunch of great people that come out. Sometimes there's 50 or 75 people or more down there, all with their instruments playing at the same time. It makes a glorious noise, let me tell you. And I did mention the second event in the fall season for the Pacific Bluegrass and Old Time Music Society is going to be a concert. They're calling it New Acoustic Masters. It's going to be happening on Monday, September the 21st, down at the Anza Club. And this will be a concert with Trent Freeman on the fiddle, Allison DeGroote on banjo, Quinn Bachon on guitar, and Clayton Linthicum also on guitar. The first three members I mentioned there, Trent, Allison, and Quinn, will perform as a trio, and Quinn and Clayton Linthicum will perform as a duo, and who knows, maybe they'll play together as well. But they're all masterful players, and they will put on a great show. And the show will be, it'll be some fiddle music and various originals from all across Canada. So it'll be a little bit of bluegrass, a little bit of other kinds of music as well, so wanted to let you know about that because that's going to be a great show. To feature that particular show, I'm going to play you something right now from Trent Freeman from an EP he put out a while back. And this one is one of Trent's originals called Pretty Hollow Words, right here on In the Pines.

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Rob McGregor here with you this afternoon on In the Pines, and we just heard from Alison DeGroot and Tatiana Hargreaves from a great album that they put out a few years ago called Hurricane Clarice, and that was kind of the title cut. It was Hurricane Clarice paired with a good old-time tune called The Brushy Forks of John's Creek. Tatiana Hargreaves is not playing in Vancouver soon, but Alison DeGroot will be performing at the Enza Club with the new Acoustic Masters concert coming up on September the 21st. Alison, amazing frailing banjo player, clawhammer banjo player. She'll be performing with Trent Freeman on the fiddle and Quinn Bachon on guitar. And then Quinn Bachon will also perform with Clayton Linthicum in a duo for that two-guitar duo, I believe. So that's going to be a great show. The first concert of the Pacific Bluegrass and Old Time Music Society's season this fall, September 21st. If you want to find out about tickets and find out about other events sponsored by the Pacific Bluegrass and Old Time Music Society, you should just go to pacificbluegrass.ca. That's pacificbluegrass, all one word, .ca. So I'm kind of pleased that the fall is coming. There's been so many fires and hot, dry weather in British Columbia. Hopefully we're going to get some rain and some cooler temperatures. So looking forward to the fall and all the things that it brings. The other thing that the Pacific Bluegrass and Old Time Music Society sponsors is square dances over at the Wise Club in East Vancouver, and they'll have one coming up, I believe, in October. So check their website for the date of that. But I thought I'd play you some old time music now. This is music from the Black Rabbit Rounders, great old time band from over in Port Alberni. Here they are with their version of a tune called Greasy String.

Well, that's the great Kenny Baker. Kenny Baker with his version of Back Up and Push from an old album called Frost on the Pumpkin. Kenny Baker, of course, played fiddle in Bill Monroe's band for many, many, many years and had a solo career after that. And he's gone now, but his music will live forever, I have to say. Yeah, great version of Back Up and Push. And then before that, we heard from the great Benny Thomason with a crazy reggae version of Don't Let Your Deal Go Down. Really amazing. Before that, we heard an old Skillet Liquors tune called Hell Broke Loose in Georgia, as played by Brandon Godman in Lori Lewis's band. That's from her most recent album, Oh California. And top of that set, Greasy String by the Black Rabbit Rounders. And a good solid set of fiddle music there for you this afternoon on In the Pines. Well, we're going to stick with fiddle players for now, because Jason Carter, who was for many years the fiddler for the Del McCurry Band, has a solo career going now, and he's just released a new record. And we are going to hear him play one fiddle tune in a minute, but first, we're going to hear Jason Carter sing a song. So hear from Jason Carter's brand new album, tune called The Likes of Me.

Well, that's a tune called Single Footing Horse. Single Footing Horse is the title track from a new album by Jake Blunt. And this is asserted to be his last string band album that he's going to make. And it's a great one. It's real back to basics string band music. He was joined on that title track by a couple of his musical friends, Judy Hyman and Jeff Klaus from the Horseflies Band. And really, really a great project. I'll be featuring more from that album over the next few weeks on In the Pines. Before that, we heard Jason Carter playing the fiddle, playing a tune called Kissimmee Kid, which is a sort of a signature piece that Vassar Clements used to do. Vassar Clements was from Florida, and Kissimmee is a place in Florida, I believe. Top of that set, Jason Carter as well, The Likes of Me. Great song. He's a great singer as well as being a great fiddle player, and that's from a new album from Jason Carter. Yeah, so lots of great new releases coming out for the fall as well, and lots of great music out there that you can purchase from artists. You can buy the tracks digitally, you can buy CDs, you can buy vinyl sometimes, and it's really an important way to keep your head above water as a musician, to be able to sell your recordings to people. Okay, so it's good to go to artist websites and buy the recordings or buy them some other way so that you support people in this community. Okay, speaking of new releases, there's a very interesting new release. It's a great project by Carla Gover. Carla Gover, an eighth generation Kentucky musician and step dancer. She's put together a project called Williams Branch is Hard to Find. And this is stories of Kentucky women as seen in songs by the great songwriter Cy Conn. And she assembled a group of women to record this music. I'm going to play you one thing from the project right now. And that would be a tune called Hear That Sound. And this one features Sarah Kate Morgan. She's doing the vocals on this particular one. But the project is Carla Gover. Williams Branch is Hard to Find. Just coming out now. So it's a great project. Well worth picking up. Here is Carla Gover along with Sarah Kate Morgan with a tune called Hear That Sound.

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Rob McGregor here with you this afternoon. We're listening to some new releases, and we just heard my first experience with a genre of music called Nordicana. It's kind of like a takeoff on Americana. This is a band called Hade Bluegrass Orchestra from Norway. And we heard two things from their album that's just coming out. We heard a song called To the Dust, and we heard an instrumental tune called Follow the River. So that's the Hade Bluegrass Orchestra. They were playing different kinds of music, I think, perhaps, and then decided to do a living room video recording of Wayfaring Stranger, and they put that up on the web. And it kind of went viral, so they thought, well, maybe we should be playing this kind of music. So this is what they're doing. It's not straight-up bluegrass or anything, but it's certainly influenced by bluegrass and acoustic country and old-time music. Follow the River and To the Dust from the Hade Bluegrass Orchestra. Before that, Carla Gover and Friends from their album Williams Branch is Hard to Find, a series of songs by Cy Conn celebrating the stories of Kentucky women. And we heard one called Hear That Sound with Sarah Kate Morgan doing the lead vocals. Well, we're getting close to the end here this afternoon. I wanted to play you something else from a woman named Kate McLeod. And we're going to play you a tune of hers called I Will Sing My Heart Out right here on In the Pines.

Well, that's Frank Evans from his new album, Fit for a Dog. Frank Evans, formerly a banjo player, singer in the Slocan Ramblers out of Toronto, but lives down in Nashville now, and he's doing all kinds of great things. That was a tune of his called Let's Sing Our Song. And before that, we heard another singing song, if you like, Kate McLeod with I Will Sing My Heart Out. And those two kind of bring us towards the end of another episode of In the Pines. Rob McGregor here, and it's been great being your host this afternoon. I hope you've enjoyed the music. Tune in every Sunday, 2:30 Pacific time for In the Pines right here on Co-op Radio. And I did want to remind you that Bluegrass events at the Anza Club, 3 West 8th Avenue over in the Mount Pleasant area, are going to start up on September the 14th with a slow pitch jam by Sue Malcolm on the 14th and a great concert, New Acoustic Masters, on the 21st down there. And lots of events after that. Just search up pacificbluegrass.ca and you'll find out all about what's going on. One last chance to get down to Trout Lake to play Music in the Park this Monday, tomorrow night, September the 7th, before everybody goes indoors for the winter because it's getting dark and cold out. Anyways, like I say, it's been great being your host this afternoon. We'll see you next time, folks. We're going to go out today with a tune by Rain of Animals, a band out of Scotland, and we're going to hear a tune of theirs called Chipotle Jam. See you next time.

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I'm GB George Beard, if you can. Until 12 noon, we have some wicked tunes. You're going to be enjoying it to the max.

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Her er Prince Buster, Alice Band. Four tracks of Prince Buster. Feel the Spirit, that's the album it's called. This is Derek Morgan. It's called the Moon Hop. Listen to Level Vibes in the Morning on Vancouver Co-op Radio, CFRO.

Yeah, Peeping Tom, Toots and the Maytals, the late Toots. We're gonna bring in a calypso band called Count Lasha. He's out of St. Thomas, Jamaica. I'm from Beacon Hill. Anybody come from that region, you should know this man. The one I call Bam Bam, it's original.

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0: Another track from Count Lasha, Calypso Stan. Actually, we don't call it Calypso, we call it Mento.
1: So from

Yeah, Marcia Kurt, Marcia Griffiths, the queen of reggae music, is on your box right now. My ambition. Studio One Recording Studio. 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

Alexia Griffiths. Hope to see these artists in Vancouver. Why they not come here, Bridget? And this is Johnny Osborne. We're going to keep that light shining bright.

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Yeah, Foxy Brown, just for you and yours. Baby, can I hold you tonight? Sanchez D, for all the ladies out there this morning.

Yeah, the man called away and he wonder in the morning. Never to say I love you. Ah, Johnny P, I know that.

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All different, all the time.

Yeah, man, this a mango season, the dreadlocks reason. This one, sorry to announce the death of Gary Duffus and son of Glenn Jem Hamilton, nephew of Teslin Silver, Teslin Stone, okay, Teslin Sylvester Stone. Funeral will be taking place on October 9th at the place at 9:30 sharp. At the viewing will be at 9:30 and the service will be at 10 a.m. First Memorial Funeral Home, 14835 Fraser's Avenue, Fraser Highway. Info 604-440-3774. 604-440-3774. Get back inside here.

those are the gay lads. There's a fire burning. Bob Marley and the Wailers. Take caution, brothers and sisters.

Yeah, caution, the road is wet. Bob Marley and the Wailers, out of the Leslie Kong connection. Keaton Tex, this one, your Irie brethren.

Stop that train, Keaton Tex. Mads Van Koo stepping out of here right now. Once again, thank you so much for tuning in this morning. Lovely vibes, holy show. 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And don't forget to say what program you donate. This is Level Vibes in the morning. I'm George Barrett. Stay tuned for the Dosh coming up next.

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1: 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I'm Anya Levick, your host.
2: It's Tuesday, I'm Anya Levick, and this is The Nosh. This chef and restaurateur continues to have a long and storied career in Vancouver's hospitality industry. And these days, one of his main areas of focus is mentoring young chefs and others entering the industry. And as a member of a chef-driven not-for-profit, he is part of a group that has built a community commons, if you will, for anyone who needs it. And joining me today to talk about all things cooking, camping, and the state of the industry is Chef Robert Belcham, co-founder of Popina and founder of Monarch Burger, as well as marketing chair and board member for Chef's Table Society of BC. Rob, welcome.
3: Thank you so much for having me today, Anya. I really appreciate it. It's great to see you again. We haven't had a chance to talk since I don't know when. It's been too long.
2: It has been a really long time, and it is so great to have you back on the show. I feel like the last time you were on, it was still during, I think, the height of COVID, perhaps?
3: I think you're right. I remember talking to you over the phone or over Zoom or something like that. And I think I was in my truck and I was going from one restaurant to another or something crazy like that. I can't remember what it was, but yeah.
2: Yeah, at those times when we were all still keeping to our six and safe distancing and all the rest of it. So yeah, it's nice to be back in person with people and in the studio. It's a good vibe. All right, so we are here. It's September 1st, and I feel like I should say back to school, except thankfully my kid is in university, and she deals with her own back to school.
3: Yeah, that's right.
2: I don't have to deal with that anymore, but it's also back to camp.
3: Cook's camp time.
2: Yes. Yeah. So before we get into the nitty-gritty of that, let's talk a little bit for those of our listeners who may not be aware. What is CTS, Chef's Table Society of BC?
3: Yeah, that's a great question. So the Chef's Table of British Columbia has been around since 2004, and it was the brainchild of Sid Cross and Jamie Ma, who thought it would be really great to have an organization that helped bring chefs together. And they had seen it in other jurisdictions, other places in the world, and they thought it would be really cool for something like that to happen here in BC. So, you know, they decided to make it happen. They brought in had a meeting with a bunch of really amazing chefs who are still very prevalent today, you know, like the Rob Clark, Rob Feeney, David Hawksworth, Tojo, Thomas Haas, a bunch of Vikram Vij, tons of people. It was really great to start to it all. And the whole idea was to bridge the gap between the chefs, to help them work together, share suppliers, and sort of talk about common goals of what would make the industry stronger, even back in 2004. And it's been growing. It's been like that ever since. It's the mandates have changed here and there, but the overall overarching thing is has always been about the sustainability of the industry and the sustainability of the culinary arts. And now it's really honed down to where we're talking about the sustainability of the individual within the hospitality industry as a whole.
2: So a lot of mentoring, a lot of support for those entering the industry, like young chefs, for instance.
3: Yeah.
2: But also not just for people entering perhaps the industry as chefs.
3: Yeah, it's for everybody. It's focused obviously on the industry and people within the industry, people in all aspects of their career, whether you're just getting started, you're in the height of it, in the middle of it, or you're on the tail end of it. We have different things to offer different people at different times. We do a lot of different things. We could go into the myriad of different events we go through. I think that's how the Chef's Table is known most to the general public, is through our biggest event. Is called the Spot Prawn Festival, which has been going on for over 20 years now.
2: Yes.
3: And that's probably our most famous event, and definitely most famous within the sphere of the public. When it comes to the industry itself, though, Cook's Camp over the last 5 years has become like one of our biggest events. It's definitely our most challenging event. But there's so many other things that we have going on, too. We spent two and a half, just some examples, some quick examples. We spent 2.5 years I'm totally blanking on the name of it now. Sorry. It's called the Culture Shift Toolkit, which actually lives on our website, and it's 34 actual PDF tools or Word documents, sorry, not PDFs, Word documents that help better the culture within your restaurant. And those tools are open to anybody. They're free for everybody to use. And Samantha Schofield and Shauna Gardam, Shauna being our executive director, and she's just the absolute best.
2: She is a powerhouse.
3: She is a powerhouse. and she'd hate me saying this, but she just got a BCRFA award for Friends of the Industry. She's finally being acknowledged for her contributions.
2: I was reading about that. That is so long overdue.
3: So long overdue. She's been in the industry for well over 30 years and just is absolutely in love with it. Anyway, so with her work, Samantha Schofield's work, they created, and a governance committee, we created this amazing toolkit to help build culture within restaurants. And it's all the paperwork stuff that every small business needs, and just helps keep everybody on track. And it's, you can use some of it, you can use a couple pieces of it, you can use all of it. It's an amazing resource for free for everybody on the industry. If you're trying to find this stuff individually, it would be next to impossible, especially the stuff that's been vetted by the industry here in BC and vetted by an employment lawyer here in BC. We spent a lot of time and effort making this happen. Samantha and Shauna went out to 100 different restaurants, across British Columbia to try to find out what works best for them and what doesn't work best for them. And they took all that data back and they built all these different tools. It's pretty
2: wow.
3: amazing.
2: Wow. That's 100 different restaurants.
3: 100 different restaurants.
2: So you're going all the industry veterans, all the people who've been right in the thick of it, and especially, in the last few years of the everything
3: exactly.
2: that's been happening.
3: Yeah.
2: That's actually incredible.
3: That's just one thing. The other thing that I'm so proud of is when COVID happened, we had this mass exodus from the industry, as we all know. We saw it
2: yes.
3: happen in real time. And so the industry was just screaming and yelling that we needed more people to work in the industry. So the Chef's Table found money through grants, the sector labor, CWRG grant, I believe it's called. Samantha knows this better than I do, and Shauna knows it better than I do. But we basically were able to procure money for we've done 5 of them. But anyway, we put 70 different people through culinary school.
2: Wow.
3: Completely for free. So we paid for their tuition, we paid for their knives and their books and their wraparound, a bunch of different other things that they need, like whether it be a bus pass or help with childcare or a bunch of other things that help them go to school. And it literally put over 70 people through culinary school, and then our job is to get them jobs. That's so the board of the Chef's Table. They help with interviews, they help with, a bunch of different things to help them get the jobs, and then they go out there and they're all still working. It's an amazing program. We've done it, I think, twice in Victoria. We did it at Pika, and we've done it at one other school. So 4 times, I think, we've done it. Anyway, it's an amazing program. Over 70 people that we put into the industry.
2: And that's just in the past 5 years.
3: Yeah, and not enough people know about that. I mean,
2: this is the first I'm hearing of it, and I
3: right?
2: thought I knew a lot about Chef's Table Society. So,
3: and completely for free. And hopefully we'll be able to find the funds to do it next year as well. It's an amazing program, and it's all about trying to build a better and more sustainable industry. That's our whole mandate.
2: I love this because I think a lot of people, as you mentioned, your most well-known event is Spot Prawn Festival.
3: Mm-hmm.
2: And, there are a few others, and people, I think they feel that, oh, yeah, CTS, they're the group that puts on the festival and you can go and eat all the spot prawns. And there's all the different, restaurants that have their little booth and you eat spot prawns here and spot prawns there. And then you buy a pound of spot prawns and you go home.
3: Right.
2: And there's some music and demos and that's
3: yeah, it's
2: fun.
3: Great. It's a great day. Yeah.
2: Yeah, it is. But I think a lot of people just feel like, oh, well, that's what they do. That's
3: mm-hmm.
2: Isn't that everything? Yeah. And it's so not
3: so much more than that. I mean, we've I mean, in 2017, we changed the idea of what this. We were doing lots of, we focused mainly on events. 2017, we made a conscious effort to go, okay, now we want to, how do we build a better community? And that's where the Commons comes into play. So originally, it was the original idea for the Commons came in 2010 when I joined the board. And it was a conversation between Catherine Manson and myself. And Catherine joined the board at the same time I did. She helped with marketing and things like that, as I did. And we were trying to come up with an idea that would be much bigger than any individual person on the board. It's something that would be a legacy for the Chef's Table and legacy for the culinary industry in Vancouver and British Columbia. So we thought of this idea of a culinary library. And so we've been slowly pushing towards it since 2010. 2017, we said, okay, this is going to be our main focus now. And then it literally just happened. So about a year ago, well, more than a year ago, a year and a half ago, one of our partners who we've been working with for years with Cook's Camp, Bargreen Ellingson, who is a restaurant equipment wholesaler here in Vancouver, they had bought a new building and they had this extra office space. And the manager, Jason Osenis, had called me and said, hey, we have this extra office space. Would you like to maybe do the library here? And I instantly said, let's make it happen.
2: Wow.
3: Brought the board down. We took a look at the space. We came up with a lease rate that works really well for both of us. It's very transparent. He just wants to build relationships with the industry. So he has people walking through his showroom and they walk upstairs to the Commons. And now the Commons it's about 1,000 square feet of library space with a bunch of other stuff in it too. Like, it's not just library, but we have about 4,500 books, 2,000 periodicals. It's become an archive, a menu archive. It's become a collection of trophies and different types of awards and different types of accomplishments from different chefs from around BC. We have Robert Clark's Order of Canada. We have Michelle Jacobs' Four Diamond Award. We have the original Apprentice of the Year trophy. We also do the podcast there. We also, we're going to be building a kitchen downstairs. It's going to be one of the most amazing community centers for hospitality and culinary in the world. It's what it's going to be. It already is, actually. I'm not even going to lie.
2: Well, I've never actually heard of, in this city or any other, of a publicly accessible library that is actually specifically designed for the hospitality, for the culinary industry, and that has so many resources. And, you know, the other day when I stopped by and I saw all the books and the periodicals and, wow, just the menus. And you look up and you're like, okay, in 1994, an amazing three Michelin star chef visited Vancouver. This was the menu he served. And that kind of experience, that kind of, you know, look back at history, I would imagine that for chefs, for young chefs, chefs in training, you know, for those in the industry, that there's a certain excitement there. Like, I get excited thinking about it.
3: I mean, I'm a cookbook nerd, and I love writing menus, and I love reading menus, and I love eating out and all that sort of stuff. I'm a chef. Been a chef for 35 years. Nothing like this. So why you've never heard of this before is because nothing like this exists in the world. And that we can find. Like, there are big culinary libraries. There's an amazing cookbook library or collection at the University of Guelph, but it's not really geared towards professionals. It's an academic library, obviously. Then they have the Culinary Institute of America at Hyde Park in New York, an amazing culinary library, but it's really only for faculty and for students. So the public can't go in. And it's not really necessarily a community center. They also have a big one in Napa at the CIA Greystone. It's a big one too, but it's for students and for faculty. But something that's open to the public or anybody within the industry, nothing like that exists anywhere in the world. So it's incredibly unique, and we're sort of trying to figure it out as we go along. There's literally stacks of books everywhere, and the thing that I find the coolest part of the whole thing is that every one of those books that's in the library, and I'm talking 4,500 books now, has been donated by the industry. And that, to me, is absolutely incredible. Like, you came with a trunk full of books. I mean, you're like, hey, come take these, like, come
2: you know
3: see
2: what?
3: All these books.
2: And part of me was like, I was talking with my daughter about donating some books because I was like, okay, I've got a whole wall of cookbooks.
3: Right.
2: And I have read them. I am a I am a reader. Yes. That is my thing. I read a lot. I love reading cookbooks. I don't necessarily follow recipes to the letter, mm-hmm. but I gain inspiration from them. And absolutely. I love reading them and reading the thoughts of the chef and seeing how they create and what they put on the plate and why and all those stories. So I read them and then they go on the shelf. Mm-hmm. And I might refer to a recipe every now and then, but it tends to just be more in my head. Mm-hmm. And so they're sitting there and I thought, you know, I read about the Commons. I heard that it had finally launched and I thought, you know, maybe you need some more books. And I thought, okay, it sounds like you've got a lot, but yeah. And that's when I reached out and I was like, okay, do you maybe need some more? Like,
3: absolutely. Every week we get a different person who, I just got an email this morning about a gentleman who has a collection of very old German cookbooks from the 40s and the 50s. And I'm like, well, that sounds really interesting. Like just after the war, like that sounds like super interesting to me. So I'm going to be emailing him back today. There's all these different things that happen and come out of the woodwork, so to speak, with these different books. I love cookbooks like you do. I that's how I learned how to cook and how I learned about recipes and how I learned about fine dining and, you know, just how extensive the world of food is. It's just absolutely unbelievable. Like, and we literally have cookbooks on almost every subject. We don't have every cookbook, obviously, because that's tens of thousands of books, but
2: you only have about 4,000 or so. Yeah, roughly. You know, just a few,
3: but we have them on almost every subject, and that's really exciting to me, like from the most crazy confections to, you know, just the most chefy chef book that just came out. So
2: do you have any of those like 70s cookbooks where you could make like the jellied salads?
3: Oh yeah, 100%.
2: And the chilled pork fat in aspic with the cherry, you know, maraschino cherries on top.
3: We have lots of those and they're really cool. I'm a bit of a cookbook nerd when it comes to this stuff and I love that stuff. And just the history and the techniques that you find that you can then maybe alter a little bit to be more for today's palate. That's what, as a chef, that's what I love to see and love to do, and take those old school recipes and techniques and then, okay, how can I utilize them a little, you know, and be a bit different today? And I think that's the most fun with those old cookbooks. And I think that's what a lot of young chefs nowadays are missing, is they only read one recipe off the internet, off their phone, like from some new chef, some new hot chef from Europe or whatever, but they don't read the whole, they don't get a good understanding of the whole cuisine like you would from a book.
2: Yes.
3: And there's so many nuances to what any chef does. And, you know, reading the glossary and reading the techniques part or, you know, the ingredients list that they have in the back of the book, I always find the most fascinating. Or like the standard recipes, like how do they make their veal stock different than, you know, how did Thomas Keller make his veal stock versus Charlie Trotter versus Charlie Palmer. You know, they're all a little bit different, and you know, trying to see those nuances, I think is one of the coolest part. But we're really going deep here.
2: But it's also such a fascinating thing. Like, I still remember one of the first cookbooks that my parents bought in English when we moved to Canada when I was a kid was this, I think it was like Sunset or something. Yep. And it was like a used copy, probably from the 70s or something. You know, they bought it at some, you know, garage sale or something like that. But it had a recipe for something called crazy chocolate cake. Okay. And it was that age old recipe where you don't use eggs, you don't use butter, you don't use milk, you know, it's got the olive oil and whatever, the cocoa powder, all those things. So it's essentially a vegan mm-hmm. chocolate cake. And so I have recently been seeing that recipe pop up again on social media, you know, channels, and people are like, oh my God, you guys, I discovered the most amazing way to make a vegan chocolate cake that doesn't taste vegan. And I'm looking at this recipe and I'm like, that recipe is like at least 50 to 60 years old, if not older.
3: Exactly.
2: You discovered nothing.
3: Yeah.
2: You
3: found out about it.
2: But it existed long before you. This is not something new. You know what? It's like when, you know, people from North America are like, I discovered that you can in fact make flatbread from lentils. And it's like, this has existed for millennia different culture. Yeah. This is not a new thing.
3: Yeah, it's new to them. I mean, it's one of my favorite cookbooks is every, you know, Women's League, church, you know, church fundraiser, charity. Everybody made cookbooks across Canada and the U.S.
2: Yes.
3: And all, like, we're talking like the 20s, 30s, 40s, 50s, and they're amazing cookbooks because they're all from their family, their family recipes, tried and true, usually from the old country, and some of the most amazing recipes that actually work are in those books.
2: And they're budget friendly.
3: And they're super budget friendly, 100%, because it was all from immigrants, usually.
2: And people who were going through the Depression,
3: yes,
2: World Wars, post-war, you know, so in countries where, yeah, maybe you had to make, like, you know, where I was born in the Soviet Union, you had to make whatever you got go a long way.
3: Yeah, 100%. And I mean, we have a big collection of those books as well, and I love those ones. I was leafing through a new one that we just got, and it was called Miracle Whip Cake. And for people who know Miracle Whip from the grocery store, it's like a sort of a mayonnaise kind of concoction. It's not very good. My parents used to buy it when I was
2: Wait, kid. Wait, the mayonnaise Miracle Whip thing? Like,
3: yeah.
2: Oh my gosh.
3: So it's a chocolate cake, and instead of using oil in the recipe, you use Miracle Whip. And that makes sense because Miracle Whip, like mayonnaise, is mostly fat. So it sort of makes sense. And it's already emulsified into the mayonnaise. So, I mean, I haven't tried the recipe yet, but I mean...
2: Okay, when you first said it, I was just like, no.
3: Yeah, I know,
2: no,
3: right?
2: No, that sounds so wrong.
3: It's so gross. But then when you're like, oh, okay, a chocolate cake with no oil in it, but it's mayonnaise instead. You're like, oh, okay.
2: That might work.
3: Okay. So I got to try it anyway.
2: All right. You know what? I love this, though, because, yeah, this is the thing. And just for people who have an enthusiasm for cooking, mm-hmm. right, who are just interested in old recipes or new recipes or seeing what's out there and don't have the money to always go to a bookstore and buy a new $70, $80, $90 cookbook,
3: yep.
2: right, it can be a little bit challenging.
3: Well, that's the best part about this is, like, these books, and this is what I say to everybody who donates, like yourself, to a cookbook that they love to the library, is that the book will always be there. So the book is not just, it's not going to be going away in a year or two or whatever. This is a generational thing. This is for the community, for hopefully for generations. And so that book will always live there. And anybody can come in and take a look and try to find the recipe that's best for them and then take a photo of it and then take it home or read the book and then come back and read the book again or find another recipe. It's going to be a resource for our community, well, for the world, really, I hope, that everybody utilizes.
2: And it's something, so people aren't going to be checking books out and, like, taking them home.
3: That's
2: they
3: right.
2: can read them there.
3: That's right. It's a reference.
2: At the library.
3: Yeah, it's a reference library. So we just do not have the resources to track people down and make sure that they bring their books back.
2: Public libraries, you know, are dealing with that, and it's hard.
3: It's hard. So
2: they have whole staff just dedicated to that, right?
3: Yeah, so. Exactly. And we just don't have the resources for that. So no books are allowed to be taken out, but you're welcome to stay as long as you want. We have lots of spaces to, you know, pull out a computer and take notes or just use your phone. Everybody has a camera on them now. Just take a picture of the
2: I know
3: the
2: you
3: recipe.
2: Don't even need like a copier machine
3: no.
2: anymore. It's no. so funny to me now is like, you know, oh, but do you have a place where I could like print this out? It's like, dude, you've got a phone.
3: Just take a
2: like
3: photo
2: scan it.
3: Yeah.
2: You could even send it to your laptop if you need it on a bigger screen. But like, why does paper is not as, you know,
3: yeah, it's great for books. It's not, you don't need it for the recipes. I don't know. It's at the end of the day, it's a cool resource, and there's a lot more than books there. So there's, you know, we have periodicals. I think I showed you. We have periodicals, gourmet magazines that go back
2: yes.
3: to 1944, and we have every issue from 44, like I think it's February of 44 up to 2000. And it just like if you are into history at all, like it's just the coolest thing to look at and to read and see the old ads and the old stories. And it was like when there was real food writing, like long form essays about food. And that
2: yes.
3: that part is super cool as well, because that rarely happens anymore.
2: You know, it reminds me when I was younger, in my teens, I used to collect Vogue magazine.
3: Mm-hmm.
2: And I mean, I loved the fashion, I loved everything, but I also really loved the food articles by Jeffrey Steingarten. Yeah.
3: 100%.
2: And I would read those with such passion. That was the first thing. I would crack open that magazine and go straight to his article.
3: Yeah.
2: And then I would look at everything else. But that was like point one.
3: Yeah.
2: That was the first point of contact.
3: He's one of my favorite food writers, actually. I think he wrote three books, Something I Ate or Everything I've Eaten or something like that. I can't remember the names of the books, but it was a collection of all those articles from Vogue. And it's fantastic food writing. He's like very smart, just very witty. It's just a fun read, and he just delves into food like you wouldn't believe.
2: Yes. And it's amazing that now you have collections of those and other periodicals, and people can go and read that really amazing food writing. Yep. I feel like these days, a lot of the time, people think of food writing in a certain way, mm-hmm. where it's really more of that influencer-based approach,
3: yep.
2: which is really, oh my God, you guys, you have to check out this place. It's really amazing. Here's the yummy thing I ate. Yay, which I am all for. There is definitely a market and a need for it and an audience that wants it. But also those really deep, in-depth articles that, you know, talk about the history of different mustards from like one region of France,
3: yeah.
2: and why one Dijon is so vastly different, you know, from another, and what is going on there, right? Like those things. Yeah,
3: I completely agree with you. I mean, and we're lucky enough to have a big collection of literary books. Ruth Reichel is an amazing food writer. M.F.K. Fisher, Bill Buford, who wrote Heat. There's a bunch of really Anthony Bourdain, who wrote a bunch of really great books on food. Those are some people out there would know who those names are, obviously. But there's just so many other ones from the history of salt or the history of caviar to fat, or there's so much that people have written about over the years. It's absolutely mind-blowing.
2: I might need to come look at that caviar book.
3: Yeah. It's a great one.
2: You know, there was one book actually, I was thinking about donating it and then I held back. And it's an English translation of a Russian book from I believe it was the 18th century. Mm-hmm. And it was written by a woman named Elena Molokhovits, and it's called A Guide for Young Housewives. And it was basically about running a household, mm-hmm. and how you make the bed properly for your servant in the ledge over the fireplace so they don't burn
3: yeah.
2: while they're sleeping. But it also had all of these recipes. And, because it's a product of the times of Tsarist Russia,
3: yes.
2: and all the rest of it, and these old ways of cooking. And it's assuming that, for instance, you're pickling and jarring all throughout the year to prepare for the cold months and all these other things.
3: Yep.
2: But I love it because when I read it, it takes me back and it reminds me that, we could still do a lot of those things today.
3: Oh, I totally
2: like the
3: agree.
2: Jarring and the pickling yeah. and the preserving and, yeah. Just
3: things yeah. for tomorrow. Yeah, we're lucky enough. We have a similar book. We actually just got a second copy of it a couple days ago. But John Bishop, the famous John Bishop of Bishop's Restaurant, a legend here in Vancouver and
2: yes.
3: in Canada, amazing chef and just a gentleman. He brought in his copy on loan, his copy of Mrs. Beaton's Book of Household Management.
2: Oh my gosh, that is the original
3: yeah.
2: English, like proper British household.
3: Yes, and it's from 1850, and it's like it's absolutely mind-boggling. It's like how to look at how to hire a butler and how to hire a maid and how to look after your chauffeur and things like that. It's just absolutely
2: well. And this is obviously much needed information, yeah. these days. And
3: well, it's all about time and place, right? And it's fascinating to look back on that history. It's 150 years ago or whatever it is. I can't do the math, but it was a long bloody time ago. And it's just the coolest thing to read. And like you said, the recipes are still there, and it's like how to roast a joint of lamb, and what to do, and it's just phenomenal. Yeah.
2: And you know what, as outdated and perhaps not as relevant as some of those things are, like I have to admit, I have never been in a position where I've worried about my ability to hire a chauffeur or a housemaid, but for instance, how to roast a lamb, and yes, most of us could figure that out. And goodness knows there are about a million recipes on the internet that'll take you through, from start to finish. But it's something different when you read it in one of those old books and they'll tell you about you have to prepare the lamb. Was it hanging in your cellar for enough days?
3: Exactly.
2: And it's teaching you about animal husbandry as well as you know, butchery and then the preparation of the meat and then serving it.
3: This book was written before they had butcher shops, like there was real butcher shops. Like the lamb would have been raised on the property and then killed by the game warden. And then how long was it hanging in the cellar? Exactly. That's the way it would have been done.
2: Yeah. And so, no refrigeration.
3: Yeah.
2: And so how are you going to, you know, preserve things and therefore, yeah.
3: Yes.
2: So it's, we could go on about this for, I don't know, probably another few hours.
3: I think you're a cookbook nerd too.
2: Oh my God. Yeah. Yeah. I definitely am. It's like reading a good story to me. I feel like you're getting a story in a different way.
3: Well, I mean, this is the thing I love about cookbooks. And this is the thing that most people don't think about because there's cookbooks everywhere, is that I remember when Angus Ann, a good friend of mine, had to write his cookbook. It took him over a year to write that book, and he like put in hour after hour after hour of, you know, copy editing and editing and then photography and food styling and, you know, recipe testing and all that sort of stuff. The amount of work that went into it was absolutely astronomical. And, you know, we have 4,000 books. It's like 4,000 people who spent like at least a year of their life trying to come up with a book just to put it out there to the world. And I find that absolutely amazing.
2: You know, I think it actually took more. I think that on average, you know, I remember when, you know, Angus was working on his book and, you know, he was working with an editor, he had, you know, mm-hmm. designers and all that sort of thing. And it was like on average, I think like to get like a good quality cookbook like that ready, it's a couple years at least, you know, it's a major undertaking. And I compare it, you know, when people talk about, oh, I'm going to write the great Canadian novel or, you know, that sort of thing. This is like that. And you would think it would be easier because these are chefs who have been cooking these recipes, like in Angus's case, right? It would be like for you, you've been cooking these recipes for decades, mm-hmm. right? It's like, you're not new to the kitchen. You're not discovering a recipe.
3: Yep.
2: This is something you've got under your hand, right? And yet still all that work to create that and then make sure that it's presented in a way that other people...
3: That's the hard part, I think.
2: Yeah, can also... Yeah. Cook. You know, one thing I love about old cookbooks, and, you know, we're going to move off this topic eventually, but one thing I do love about those older cookbooks is the way that authors would sort of assume that you knew things.
3: Right.
2: And so they wouldn't say, add 4 cups of flour. They would be like, add the usual amount of flour and obviously add your typical amount of honey.
3: Yes.
2: And you're just sitting there like, what is this usual typical? No, I don't know.
3: No
2: because,
3: idea.
2: And they're thinking, those authors are thinking, well, okay, if you don't know, then you shouldn't be cooking. Right.
3: If you don't know, you obviously don't know how to read.
2: Yeah, exactly. And then, so we're here looking back at these recipes from 200 years ago. We're like, well, what's the usual amount of honey?
3: Yeah.
2: How much flour should we add? Just add a trickle of sugar. What is a trickle precisely? You know, all these things.
3: Oh, there's so many different ways to look at it too. And like the like what was sugar back then compared to sugar today? Like our honey then to the honey today. Like
2: flour. What flour was flour
3: today?
2: Back
3: yeah.
2: then, right?
3: It was all whole wheat. Nobody thinks about that. Or, you know, there's a million different things.
2: You mean it wasn't type OO?
3: Triple bleached? Yeah, no, yeah. It definitely was not. So yeah, I mean, finding those old recipes, they're definitely more of a guide than a follow them by the letter of the law.
2: Basically, I think what all this means is that people really need to go and visit the commons.
3: Agreed.
2: And browse the stacks and see the books and just maybe spend an afternoon sitting on one of those comfy sofas and... cracking
3: and
2: a book.
3: And I'll have, and I'm there usually, it's me or Shauna, maybe there's a couple other people who will volunteer. Once in a while, it'll be Robert Clark or Ned Bell or Camille. We always have coffee on, but you're welcome. Come on in anytime. It's Tuesday to Friday, 10 a.m. to 3 p.m.
2: Nice. And people don't need to make an appointment.
3: No.
2: They can just walk in.
3: Yeah.
2: Nice. We will be talking more about CTS and also Cook's Camp right after the break. You're listening to The Nosh on Vancouver Co-op Radio, CFRO 100.5 FM. And today we're talking with Robert Belcham from Chef's Table Society of BC. We'll be right back.
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2: 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I'm Anya Levick, and you're listening to The Nosh on Vancouver Co-op Radio, CFRO 100.5 FM. And today we are speaking with Chef Robert Belcham from Chef's Table Society of BC. Robert, welcome back.
3: Happy to be here.
2: Okay, before the break, we were talking about the new library,
3: yes,
2: the Commons, which is now open at Chef's Table Society office with like over 4,000 books and periodicals and comfy couches and tables and things where you can sit.
3: Yeah.
2: And we totally forgot to mention where it's located.
3: Yes, I mean, I get so excited about talking about old cookbooks. So it's located at the Bargreen-Ellingson building, which is at 1250 East Georgia, just off of Clark Drive, between Venables and Hastings. Can't miss it.
2: And it's on the second floor.
3: Yes.
2: So you just walk through the showroom.
3: That's right.
2: Where they sell really beautiful, by the way, I noticed, kitchenware and supplies.
3: And it's not wholesale, so anybody can buy it. Anybody from the public can buy stuff from Bargreen. So,
2: you know, it's nice. You just go through, do a little window shopping, and then maybe purchase something on your way back out. Yeah, just an idea. But yes, you're on the second floor there. And so it sounds amazing. And if people want to visit, you were saying that it's open between Tuesday to Friday?
3: Tuesday to Friday from 10 a.m. to 3 p.m.
2: Okay.
3: Yeah.
2: Wonderful. And okay,
3: the only week it's going to be closed is the week of Christmas and the week of Cook's Camp. And Cook's Camp is coming up on the week of the 14th of this September.
2: So. Well, and today is September 1st. Man, that's like 2 weeks
3: away. 2 weeks away, I know.
2: And that's the next thing I was going to ask about, because Cook's Camp is, you know, it's become this really huge thing. And I think, you know, we were talking about this before the break, how a lot of people think about CTS and they're like, oh, it's the group that

0: big extravaganza of about 500 chefs from across Canada. And we wanted to celebrate that or have an anniversary of it. And then, so we were planning for 2020, and there was this little thing that happened, world pandemic that happened. So we had to cancel it, obviously. And then the next year, 2021, we did it online because we still didn't have, we still weren't allowed to always be in together with people and all that sort of stuff. So we did it online, which you can still see on YouTube's Chef's Table YouTube. And then the first in-person one was 2022. And it's held every year up at North Arm Farm, up in Pemberton, just north of Pemberton, about 10 minutes. One of the most beautiful farms on the planet. It's right at the foot of Mount Currie. It's a 40-acre family-owned farm. The Sturdies have owned it for over 40 years. They've been feeding the sea to sky, and I used to buy vegetables from them for my restaurant Campagnolo, and they're just amazing people, and they just do it right, and it's like an old school farming family, and it's the most beautiful place on the planet.
1: It is. It's in this massive natural bowl. It's yeah. Beautiful. And are they, as far as I remember, a fully organic farm?
0: They aren't fully organic, but they definitely do. They do as natural processes as possible. Being organic is, I mean, I'm not an expert in this at all, but it costs a lot of money and it's very difficult to do year yes. after year after year. So they would be best to talk about that sort of thing. I don't.
1: But what I do remember is that their produce is amazing.
0: It's phenomenal. It's absolutely phenomenal. It's one of the reasons why I picked it to do the event there. They have because they have such a deep connection to the culinary industry here in BC. That's another reason why we decided on North Arm, because it's 2 hours away from 2.5 hours away from Vancouver is another reason why. We also decided to do it in September because there's no better time to cook in British Columbia than September. Yes. Everything is available from beautiful tomatoes and corn. You know, you still have all the summer vegetables. You're just starting to get into some of the wild mushrooms and things like that that are just happening. You know, salmon's available, halibut's available. It's just such an amazing time to actually cook in BC. It's my favorite month to cook in BC. Stone fruit is still available. And it's a two-day event that happens, and it's specifically geared towards the hospitality industry. And the whole idea of Cook's Camp is to try to help empower individuals within the hospitality industry, give them the best and most prevalent or relevant information to make their day-to-day life, career, personal life as best as it possibly can be. Just full-on true support of the individual to try to make the industry better from the individual's perspective, and then it hopefully will spread out throughout the whole industry. That's the idea of Cook's Camp and what it's all for. And we, you know, we tackle big subjects and we tackle little subjects. And so over those 2 days, we have a bunch, obviously when you have a bunch of cooks together, you cook a lot of food. We build a massive outdoor kitchen, about 1800 square feet outdoor kitchen. We cook over charcoal fire pits and charcoal barbecues and spits and different apparatus to cook different things on. We build a field kitchen basically for everybody to prep in and prep on and under tents and stuff. It's really quite amazing, and it's right beside the barn up at North Arm. If anybody's ever been there, you've been through the barn. That's where they have the little cafe as well.
1: Yes.
0: And so we set up talks and activations all throughout the days, and activations stemming from this year we're having an amazing one on technology within the restaurant business, and we're talking about like technologies that's used to make inventory better, to how is AI going to change the restaurant business, to, you know, we're having a food 101 with Ned Bell talking about the world's most eaten protein, and that's shrimp. And so we're having a whole activation on that with an amazing lunch, utilizing, I think it's 6 different types of sustainably harvested shrimp from around the world. We always do a butchery demonstration with Ray Bucknell and Jason Plem from Two Rivers Meats. Ray Bucknell is a master butcher and slaughterman from Calgary. He's a teacher at SAIT. We have chefs coming from across the country. We have Colson Armstrong, this year's Top Chef winner, joining Rod Butters and Bruno Marti and Lena Caschetto and Blair Lepsak and Duncan Lee all are taking place in

0: and Lee Cooper, even, sorry, Lee was a late addition. They're all doing the world's largest family meal. That happens the second night. The first night of Cook's Camp is always a cultural meal where we celebrate a culture that has really helped define the culinary fabric of Canada. This year, we're celebrating Indian food. And Tushar Tanvolkar is going to be leading that meal with the team. I'm really excited about that because Tushar is one of our best and brightest. He's an amazing chef, just the kindest gentleman I've ever met.
1: The loveliest individual. Oh, I've had him on the show, and he is, yes.
0: So lovely. And they're going to be cooking some goat and a bunch of a million other things, and it's going to be really, really cool. It's just a 2 days that's, the whole idea is to get people together, like-minded people, to better, you know, help make the industry stronger and better, but also learn as chefs that you can take a little bit of time for yourself. We encourage people to, you know, cook hard and work hard at the event, but we encourage them to like take a nap under the tree over by the field too. That part of it is super important, that our whole mandate is to change the industry to make it more sustainable for individuals within it, and we're doing it at Cook's Camp, and that's what we're doing every year.
1: I have to say, I was really impressed when Cook's Camp first started happening. And I saw that a big part of the programming had to do with things like work-life balance, mm-hmm. mental health, and wellness. Because I feel that these are areas that, you know, in the industry have been overlooked for a very long time historically, right?
0: Yep.
1: And now, especially, I think, with COVID and the mass attrition that happened in the numbers of the industry, so many people leaving for various reasons. I think, you know, as a whole, everyone realized, you know, we have to do something to look after ourselves. Otherwise, what is the incentive for someone to come into this industry and we're going to say to them, you're going to have to work, you know, 12, 14, 16 hour days. All your holidays are going to be spent in the kitchen or on the floor. You're not going to see your loved ones. Forget about after school, anything. And oh, by the way, no work-life balance. And if you, you know, crash and burn, light a cigarette, suck it up and get back to work.
0: Yep.
1: And people, you know, are starting to realize that, you know, maybe we don't want to do that.
0: Well, you've hit the nail on the head. That's exactly what's happened. And people wonder why there's nobody left to be in the industry when we make it so enticing for people to want to come and be in it. We're our own worst enemy when it comes to that sort of stuff. So that's the whole idea, is like, if we want to have the best and brightest within to come and stay within the industry, and we have some of the most amazing people in the world already, and we want to keep them in the industry. So how do we do that? Well, we make the working conditions better. We make the work-life balance better. We make you empower them to feel like they have a voice. You empower them to give them the resources that they need, whether it be for mental health or financial literacy, or just camaraderie, just feeling like you're not alone and siloed in your own individual restaurant, which a lot of people do, right? and so that's the whole idea. We're trying to strengthen the community. We're trying to tackle big ideas and big problems and talk about them in a very positive way. It's very easy to commiserate and talk about how shitty the industry is. Every industry has shitty parts of it, but we also have some of the most amazing fucking people on the planet. Excuse my language. We have some of the most amazing people on the planet. I'm used to my own podcast where I swear all the time. The most giving, the most hospitable. They're always, they'll give you your shirt off their back. They work the hardest. That's the hospitality industry to a T. And we can accomplish anything if we just are led in the right direction and put our minds to it. And be open to the idea of change.
1: I do find it very heartening when I see so many young people still entering the industry, mm-hmm. when I see that, you know, culinary schools, their programs are filling up, people are graduating, they're looking to enter the industry, because I think what COVID perhaps accelerated, you know, there was a bit of attrition happening before that,
0: mm-hmm.
1: and it had been over a much more gradual sort of period and not as radical, right, in terms of the numbers. And then suddenly everything changed and people were like, okay, this isn't working.
0: Mm-hmm.
1: And they decamped. right?
0: Yep.
1: And so I feel that in a way it sped up the process of the industry as a whole, understanding that, okay, things need to change in a more marked and noticeable way, and it needs to happen sooner. You know, it can't be a 30-year discussion. It has to happen kind of now.
0: You're 100% right. That's exactly it. We're losing people all the time. We're losing restaurants all the time. And we have to change how we do everything, or doing it in a smart way. But we have to at least talk about changing how we do things, and then get the wheels turning to change how things happen. And it's slowly happening. Like, women in the industry is a topic we tackle every year. We talk about it, and we're talking about specifically this year, mothers on the line. And, you know, there are 50% of our workforce in the hospitality industry is women, and we don't talk enough about when women decide they want to have families, having them stay in the industry when they want to be a mother. And we don't talk about that at all. And how can we make that happen? How can we make it easier for them? How can we make it so they are able to stay within the industry and still be a mom? And no one's ever talked about that, because it just the assumption is that they can't.
1: So, well, and it's interesting, right? Because you look at, for instance, the sort of corporate world, right? And a lot of organizations have implemented things like on-site daycare, mm-hmm. or other things to encourage women to come back after maternity, to be able to come back, mm-hmm. right? And I think the thinking for a long time has been, well, where are you going to put an on-site daycare at a restaurant? That's not going to work, you know? And restaurants traditionally also operate on such very thin margins, mm-hmm. that, you know, you start wondering, okay, well, where would that money come from? Right? Because when you're talking about a wildly successful restaurant, and what, maybe it's got a 10% profit margin?
0: Maybe.
1: Right? And as opposed to a larger corporate organization, yep. you know, or really any other industry where they're like, oh, you know, we made a 30% profit. It wasn't bad.
0: Exactly. Right?
1: It was okay, you know?
0: Well, you're talking about a fundamental problem of the industry. Is like, why do restaurateurs accept a 5 to 10% profit margin or less, when the corporate Canada or corporate America won't accept anything less than 30? It doesn't really make a lot of sense, but so we have to ask that question. Why is it that that's okay? Why is it okay to make, you know, barely enough to survive? Why is it, you know, there's a million questions that have to be asked and talked about and be fixed, or no one's going to talk about them and no one's going to fix them. And it'll just continue. It'll be 50. I just got this is an aside. I just got this really great book from a friend of mine who's a professor at the University of Guelph. He works in hospitality and tourism as a professor, and he gave me this book, and I'm blanking on the name, but it was written in 1948, and it's talking about the restaurant business. It's the first real book on the study of the restaurant business, and they're talking about the same problems in 1948 as we are in 2026.
1: Oh man.
0: And specifically, like, tipping is a big one, profit margins another one, finding people who want to stay within the industry. They were talking about that in the 40s and the 50s, and we're still talking about it in 2026. So we need to either fundamentally change how we do business, or it'll be another 50 years or 60 years or 70 years and we'll be talking about the same thing. Or there'll just be no more restaurants. It'll just be Taco Bell a la, you know, some sort of crazy
1: and
0: movie.
1: Self-serve fast food quick service type places.
0: Yeah, I mean, so the three big things that the Chef's Table are talking about, like, and we're talking big pie in the sky ideas to change the tipping model, leadership within the industry, and a better definition of who we are. You know, independent restaurants like Burdock and Co. and Published on Main, they are much different than Subway. But we have
1: Michelin star versus fast food. Yeah.
0: But our overarching advocacy groups like Restaurants Canada, BCRFA, look, they're under the same umbrella. And it doesn't necessarily work because they're not the same thing on any, other than that they serve food, they're not the same at all. They have much different needs. So we need to talk about that, and how do we make that better, or how do we, maybe there's a division of Restaurants Canada that can help look after independent restaurants. There's a million things to talk about, and the only people who are talking about it right now are the Chef's Table.
1: Okay. And, you know, that seems, okay, why Is that a thing? Because this is such an urgent issue to me anyway. Like, I look at this from the side as being someone who's not in the industry itself. I'm not working as a server, a chef, a restaurateur. And I see the impact that's, you know, occurring on a daily basis and continuing. 100%. You know, we're losing restaurants. Restaurants are kind of holding water, a lot of them, but not really thriving. Nope. And you can't do that forever, right? And be sustainable that way, where you're basically trying not to be in the red, and that's the most you can hope for. And then we have people who are being, you know, disillusioned with the industry, or, you know, deciding that, okay, I could be on my feet 12, 14 hours a day and not have benefits, or I could go work in an office and work an 8-hour day Monday to Friday. And, you know, so there are those, you know, issues as well. Mm-hmm. And so I would think this is something urgent, because people, even when the economy is bad, even when the cost of living is high, people still want to go eat.
0: 100%.
1: And not just groceries.
0: Yes.
1: We still want to go out. It might not be to as expensive a place as we used to go to. It might be to a more casual place. It might be not as often. Mm-hmm. But they still want to do it. We communicate with each other. We bond with each other over food.
0: There's no more universal. There's like falling in love with somebody and eating are the two most universal things that bring everybody on the planet together. And we breaking bread is like how we build community. It's our heritage. It's our whole history. It's our ancestry. It's how we build friendships. It's everything. And if we lose the restaurant business, then we lose a massive part of who we are as human beings and Canadians and people from British Columbia. And that's one of the reasons why it's so important for us to have these conversations and talk about them at Cook's Camp. Why other people aren't talking about it, I can't answer that, because I'm not other people. All I know is that we are. I talk about it every week on the podcast. I try to talk to the smartest people I can about these things. People just aren't, they don't, they're, I think in this, especially with small independent restaurants, because they're so strapped for cash, time, people, that they just don't have the bandwidth to take on these big ideas and big questions. And the advocacy groups aren't talking about it either, because they're looking after, you know, multinational corporations, and because that's who pays the bills. So there's nobody really asking the big questions, and that's super unfortunate. And that's why I'm going to keep on talking about it till someone pushes me off a cliff or something. I don't know.
1: Well, there is that big ridge around the, Pemberton, around the farm. No. Okay. So, all right. Coming back to Cook's Camp,
0: because
1: this is where all of these ideas and more are going to be under discussion. So it's happening at North Arm Farms in Pemberton.
0: Yeah. It's always the second or third week of September. So this year it's September 16th, 17th, and 18th, which is a Wednesday, Thursday, Friday. It's 2 days. So it's Wednesday, Thursday, and then Friday, everybody wakes up, has breakfast, and then everybody leaves. We break up the camp.
1: Okay, yeah.
0: So it's two full days, and like I said, it's always in Pemberton at North Arm Farm. You can find the tickets and more information about it from cookscamp.ca, the Cook's Camp Instagram handle as well. There's always tons of information on there and links back to where you can find tickets and where you can buy and find more information about it. We have the whole itinerary is going to be on the website and in Instagram, actually, so you can look at it both there. But the thing that they don't really, it's not really talked about in the itinerary, and which is really hard to quantify, but it's the camaraderie and the gathering of people and breaking bread. That is the most magical part about this, because, you know, you have to imagine this industry. You have, a massive amount of chefs who are together, and they almost always just cook for the general public. Very, very rarely do they cook for each other. So when you have people like Bruno Marti, Rod Butters, Colson Armstrong, Lena Caschetto, Tushar, Ton Volker, Ned Bell, Robert Clark, you know, all these different amazing chefs cooking for each other and saying, you know, you're part of my community, I want to feed you. That's an amazing thing. And it's not quantifiable.
1: I honestly, I don't think you can put a price tag on that.
0: No.
1: But and question, when people go for the event, if they buy tickets, where do they stay?
0: Oh, that's a good question. So the majority of people actually camp on site. We build a small campground at the backside of the farm right next to the Lillooet River. It's a beautiful place to stay. It's gorgeous. You have the rushing water to help keep you asleep at night. If you don't like camping, we have the Pemberton Valley Lodge, which is a 10-minute drive down the road. And then there's also Whistler. They have some of the most beautiful hotels on the planet in Whistler. So if you have a nice big bankroll, go stay at the Four Seasons in Whistler.
1: Well, actually, mid-September in Whistler is not a bad time to visit, because that's really the start of like that in-between off-season before like summer. The summer rush is kind of over and the winter rush hasn't started yet.
0: Yeah, it's sort of like after, because it's after Labor Day, so people have gone back to school, so there's not as many people on vacation. I don't know if Whistler ever really slows down anymore, to be honest, but it's always a fun time to go to Whistler no matter what anyway. Like, there's so many great restaurants and places to see and people to see and all that stuff. So
1: people can go to cookscamp.ca to see what the events are, the itinerary, buy the tickets. And when you buy the tickets, do you have to go for both days? Can you go just for one day?
0: You can go for just one day. You'd have to pick the day. You can pick the day. You can buy camping on the website as well. We always prefer people to go for 2 days to get the real experience. It's hard to pick one over the other, to be honest with you. So we always encourage people to go for 2 days. And the best way to think about this is like, it's an investment. It's about $350 for the ticket, and that's all your food, your drinks, the whole day, all the activations, that's all included, which is really not a lot of money for that much food for five meals and all that sort of stuff.
1: Yeah.
0: It's incredibly reasonable for having the best chefs in British Columbia cook for you, actually. There's no better place to eat in BC than those 2 days, to be honest. It's an investment in your future. And if you are a restaurant owner or you have somebody in your family who loves the food industry or is becoming a cook, buy them a ticket and send them. Send the best and the brightest, the people who are going to be the leaders tomorrow. That's who should be coming to Cook's Camp. Your old crotchety chefs who are just jaded, you can stay home.
1: the old guard can stay home. Bring all the new young blood.
0: Yeah, we want people who want to change the industry, not people who want the industry to stay the same.
1: Rob, this has been an absolute pleasure speaking with you and hearing about it. It sounds like it's going to be an amazing few days.
0: It's going to be fun. And the pleasure was all mine. Always a pleasure talking with you, Anya.
1: Thank you. I'm Anya Levick. 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We've been speaking with Robert Belcham from Chef's Table Society of BC. Thanks for tuning in. We'll see you next time.

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6: Gilakasla, yo weeksis, nugwa am Suzette Amaya, Gayut Klinlacha, Kwasala, Glunishka, Kosalish, Glukri. Welcome, hello, how are you? I am Suzette Amaya from Kwasala and Nishka, Kosalish, and Cree. Language in my own family is something I've thought a lot about over the years. If I'm being honest, Kwakwala in our home is pretty limited. I know a handful of words and phrases like yo weeksis, hi, how are you? Halakasla, goodbye. Yes. And words like gigis for teeth. But growing up, I also remember hearing the word ada when referring to my late mom Clara or my granny Eliza Wakis. Those little words are special to me, because they are some of the pieces of language that stayed with our family. But Kwakwala wasn't something that was spoken every day in the home I grew up in. My mom was incredibly a hardworking woman. She dedicated her life to helping others as a drug and alcohol counselor, and she placed a strong emphasis on education, building a career, and creating opportunities for our family while living here in Vancouver. Because we lived in the city, we also weren't surrounded by a large Kwakwaka'wakw family. Most of the Kwakwala I heard growing up was at church or during family reunions. Today, some of the strongest language speakers in my family are my Auntie Doreen Wakis, her daughter Joy Wakis, and my Auntie Kathy Wakis, and my cousin Alvin Wakis. Joy earned her Bachelor's of Education in Indigenous Language Revitalization from the University of Victoria and has also dedicated her life to preserving our language. For many of my relatives on my mom's side, life off reserve and the impacts of colonization shaped a different path. Our family focused on post-secondary education, careers, entrepreneurship, and making a life in the city. So learning our language wasn't something that was prioritized, not because it wasn't valued, but because so many families were simply trying to survive and build a stable future. Today, I'm so excited to introduce someone who's truly inspired me in my own language journey, Farron Willie. I've known Farron since we were growing up, with roots in Kinkum. She has always carried herself with such quiet strength. There's a beautiful, demure presence about her that radiates calmness, kindness, and humility. She has a kind of gentle spirit that makes people feel safe to learn. Over the years, I've watched Farron share Bapongala in such refreshing and meaningful ways. And I'm learning to say Bakwamkala. That's new to me. But through her online videos, she invites families into everyday moments, walking through the forest, playing with their children, talking about animals, plants, and daily life, all while naturally weaving our language into conversation. She has a gift for making Bakwamkala feel approachable, joyful, and something that belongs in our everyday lives. I honestly find myself completely captivated by the way she teaches. It's unlike anything I've ever seen before. She reminds us that language revitalization doesn't have to happen only in a classroom. It can happen while you're out on the land, laughing with your children, preparing a meal, or simply noticing the world around you. I absolutely love her approach, and honestly, I'm a little obsessed with it. Across our Kwakwaka'wakw communities, Farron is deeply respected as a knowledge keeper, a language champion, and a cultural leader. She is helping ensure that Bakwankala continues to live, breathe, and grow through the next generation. It is truly an honor to welcome Farron Willie, who's recently defended her PhD in Indigenous Language Revitalization. When my producer Kim and I went to visit Farron, she welcomed us in and played a prayer song for us on her hand drum. It is how she begins each day with her children. I asked Farron to introduce herself.
7: Ella Castauchla, Lichlachol, Ella Castauchla, Yachakus, Ekligens Dudako, Nugwa Amiola, Gayutlin Lach, Ukwanales, Guayastams, Tachis, Lu Waglisla, Gukwalan Lach, Gutsi, Awinakwisa Quagio, Nakwatla. 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My name is Yuman Sanyas. Yuman Khunuk Sanyas. Khan Alhste. My name is Wig Achent Witla Ag Ut Lap A. Ach Erste noch Quatles and noch Khan's Bakum Kala. So, my name is Yola, and I connect to the communities of Ukwanales, Kinkam, Guayastams, Guilford, Tachis, Fort Rupert, Waglisla, Balabala, and I live in Port Hardy on the ancestral lands of the Kwagyot and next to our Guasala and Nakwadauch loved ones. And I'm learning my language, our language, along with my children, my firstborn, Emeana'i, my middleborn, Kale Michala, and my lastborn, Sanyas. And we're learning together, and we want our language to live.
6: I wanted to know how Farron began her journey to obtaining her PhD in Indigenous Language Revitalization.
7: I was invited into the program through the late Dr. Trish Rosborough. So Trish Rosborough was of our Kwakwaka'wakw Nation and was really a big leader in Kwakwala revitalization for our nation. And it was a huge loss in her passing. And so the doctoral program really was a way for me to make space for learning my language. I had been interested in learning language from the time that my eldest child was born, or even before that. Like, I've always been interested in our language and wanting to learn it. But it wasn't until my eldest child was born, Emeana'i, Chen Almayut'ami, my firstborn. And so she's 15 now. And so I began attending a community class, just like a weekly community class while we were living in Victoria, but realized like that wasn't enough, right? Like in order for me to really truly learn and engage in language learning and make some progress, it needed to be a part of what I was doing every day. And so whether that's through school or work, like it needed to be something that I was working on daily. And so I entered this doctoral program as a way to make space for my language learning. And I was also really interested in connecting it to my background in counseling, because my former, I worked as a counselor for almost a decade with our Indigenous people, both in community and in urban areas. And there was some research that came up a while back that showed that in Indigenous communities where they have conversational fluency, they have almost no suicide. And so as a youth counselor in our nation, you know, with such high rates of suicide, you know, it was something, really something for me that like really stood out to me. Mm-hmm. So, yeah, so those were kind of two big things for me, coming into the doctoral program as a way of learning language for myself, but also this interest in connecting it to the wellness of our people, the healing of our people. And so I embarked on this journey when Sanyas was just a baby. So Sanyas is my youngest one. He's now 7 years old. And so I started this doctoral journey, but I also started really actively learning. I took in the mentor apprentice program through First Peoples Cultural Council. And so in the first 3 years of my doctoral program, which involved really intensive coursework, I was also moving through 300 hours per year of language learning. And then that also ran along with like COVID. COVID was in there and impacted things. And so it was this really intense time of learning. And not only learning about like language, my own language learning, but learning about like this field of Indigenous language revitalization and all that's involved. So it was a really profound time. It was really an intense time. And Sanyas was only 10 moons when I started. So, and that's profound because in our Kwakwa Kiwa culture, we have reclaimed the ceremony of our Hifukwila, which acknowledges that our babies, when they've been here for 10 moons, then they're here to stay. And there's a ceremony that's conducted to uplift them and give them a name and acknowledge that they're here to stay with us for the longer run. So I started really actively learning, but then also speaking within my household, which was a big thing. So previous to that, I had been more like out in community, and COVID impacted that too, right? Because we couldn't be out and about in community. So it really came into the home and had to. So since that time, I've been doing my best to speak to my children each and every day within our household. And Sanyas does get the most language from me, and became like the focus of my proficiency.
8: You know, I like that you was like, I need this time, and I'm going to just take this program. And then, you know, because we were talking with Julia Nelson, and she said, it took me 3 years to learn English, but then, you know, if we just take time to learn our language and put all else away and just focus on our language, I feel like that's something you did, but you're doing it in the home as well to help your young people grow in the language as well. What was it like when you first started introducing it within the home? Because you said you were learning it out in community and with other elders and speakers, but to bring it home, what was it like for them? Like, how do you feel like it resonated in the home?
7: When COVID hit, we had to like stay within the home. And so that, yeah, really was the time that we started bringing it into the home. And then I began facilitating a Facebook project. So I facilitated a number of different Facebook projects over the course of like 3 to 3.5 years and reached out to family community members to join us. Who were all like kind of up and down the island, even on the mainland and some in community. And so that was really profound. That was really neat and a good experience. It was a lot of work. There's a lot of stuff, like pros and cons, right, to sharing on social media or the energy that's required to facilitate programs on social media. But it was some really profound learning for us and a way to connect with other family and community while we were like isolating in our home, and was a way that we actually brought language into our home. And that is where we need language to be. It's where it needs to live. So that was also something that I was attempting to role model. This is how to do that. And so through those Facebook projects during that time of COVID, that was a really good way to do that. And so it is something that, looking back on, I do feel good about, but it did require a lot of energy and effort.
8: So was there something that awoke in you as you're learning the language that you didn't expect that you would think of that was happening to you within your spirit when you started learning your language?
7: Yeah. So when I first started, it really was just about learning language. Like, I didn't really have any forethoughts about why or what it would bring. It was because I wanted to learn language. But it wasn't too far into things that it became more of a reclamation journey. So learning the language reconnected me to all these beautiful parts and pieces of myself, of my ancestry, of my family, community, of our ways of being that I didn't get previously. Right, like that all came from really learning and digging into the language. Because our language holds that worldview for us. And so some of our words, like kwalayu, is a way to refer to our children. And the linguistic breakdown would be kwala is life and you would be like the tool, so life tool. But how our people envisioned that term was like my reason for living. And another one is hastakhalayu. So hastakhila has to do with breath, and then you would be like a tool for it. So my a breathing tool. But we can refer to our children as this, as our reasons for breathing.
8: Okay, I want to learn that. So what was the first one?
7: Kwalayu.
8: Kwalayu.
7: And hastakhalayu.
8: And that's my reason for living?
7: Mm-hmm.
8: Kwalayu, my reason for living. And the other one?
7: Hastakhalayu.
8: Hastakhalayu. Oh my. Okay. I find that when I'm learning kwakwala, I have to really watch people's mouths too,
7: mm-hmm.
8: to see how to move my mouth.
7: Mm-hmm.
8: Say, what was it again?
7: Hastakhalayu.
8: Hastakhalayu.
7: Hastakhalayu.
8: Hastakhalayu. And that's breath?
7: Yeah.
8: Like my reason for breathing.
7: Yeah.
8: Wow.
7: Yeah. So in this simultaneous doctoral journey and really active language learning and then reclamation journey, I've learned so much. I've learned a lot of language, taught a lot of language, but I've also really learned a lot about like myself and my own healing and my wellness and love. Like, I feel like those are like some of the biggest takeaways and something that came up in the interviews that I conducted as part of my doctoral research. One of our Noksola, wise one, Isabel Robertson Seaward, she shared about how through language reclamation, we were remembering how to love and care for each other again, and shared about how like that was taken from us, like through the residential school system and the day school systems, that we lost that ability to care for one another and love one another. And that's something I feel I've really come to know and understand, is how do we love and carry ourselves from a place of love? And that I've gained from really digging deep and engaging in this language learning journey. And it's been like the most profound experience of healing for me personally. And I know that it's similar for many others. And then also for my daily wellness. So as part of my daily wellness and regulation, I'm, you know, singing and drumming prayer songs with my children. We've been learning Yala Kwalas, which are like healing chants. And so we rattle and sing those. reclaiming prayer. So being able to pray and express gratitude in our language, like first thing in the morning and as part of meal times. And it's just part of like everyday life. When I was young and, you know, grew up in a household where it had its ups and downs, and my dad would lie on the floor and drum on the floor and sing. And I knew in those moments that he was like really regulated and in his element. And it also regulated like our whole house and regulated me. Mm-hmm. So that's a way of like intergenerational healing. So I'm remembering that like peace that came from my childhood, that good peace, that healing peace. And then I'm doing that now with my children for them to carry that on. And so to me, that's a really profound example of intergenerational healing, where I'm remembering something from my childhood that came from my dad, and then I'm using it with my children. And yeah, there's like huge regulating benefits, right, from singing in the way that like song like vibrates through our body and drumming, but to also do that in our language, because the way that our language works, the way that our songs are, like it's just beautiful, right? Like all of the ways that our words are put together and how we sing to our children or how we sing for women or, you know, it's,
8: you know, when I'm talking with like the same thing keeps coming up with language is love and respect for ourselves and one another. And I don't think that I, like you said, when you come into like even learning or having a conversation, learn Kwakala, I never thought of wellness coming out of it, but at the heart of the all the strings, it's all love. I love that you bring healing through the work that you do to have deeper understanding of our language, because I'm starting to really recognize that now, that we need it.
7: I strongly believe that as part of our healing as a nation, as Bakwan peoples, as Indigenous peoples, like we need our languages with us. We do. Because without them, we lose all of that knowledge. Like each of our languages are like its own knowledge system and also contains our worldview. And those are really important pieces for us to hold on to and to remember and to carry forward with. And I don't necessarily think, and this is more of a shift for me, previously, I used to be really adamant about becoming a really proficient speaker and only speaking in the language and really trying to push for my children to become speakers. But it was stressful. It, you know, it's a lot of pressure on me and pressure on them, and then became like a stressful experience. And so I shifted from that. I do think it's important to continue to progress towards this goal or this idea of becoming a proficient speaker. Previously, I had thought or hoped that, you know, if I dug deep for like a handful of years, that I might become proficient and be fluent. But that is not the case. I've come to know that it's a lifelong journey. And I've accepted that, and I'm good with that. And so I'll spend the rest of my life working on my proficiency and supporting others in theirs. But what is more important to me, I realize, is that I really like understand the spirit of our language, that I've come to think of our language as like its own entity and as like a loved one. And like, how do we care for that loved one? How do we breathe life into that loved one and respect our loved one? And so that's like a shift for me, and how I like to see, how I like to view our language is it's one of our loved ones. And so, you know, how do you treat your loved one, and what do you want to do for your loved one, and how do you uplift your loved one? How do you respect? How do you carry yourself with that loved one?
8: And, you know, I think that sometimes there's listeners out there that are like, you know, you still meet people like, who are Kwakwaka'wakw people? I'm like, oh, and how would you like the world to understand who we are as a people?
7: From an ILR perspective, so Indigenous language revitalization perspective, we are very much in the beginning stages of our revitalization. So to compare us to other nations who have been working to revitalize their languages for much longer, they're further ahead. We are definitely still in the beginning stages. And so with that, and also because I have a counseling background, what I've come to recognize is that we have to take time to support the grief, the loss, the intergenerational trauma that shows up as part of language learning and reclamation. The grief, the loss, the intergenerational trauma, these are all big components of any language learning programs for our Kwakwaka'wakw Nation. And so we have to make sure that we're taking care of our people when they come into learning spaces. Recognizing those aspects are really big for us. Other nations, what I've noticed, you know, they have programs where they can intake people and they can just do straight language learning. But for us, I don't feel like we're there yet overall. And I think it'll be a ways yet before we're there.
8: As we wrap up for a visit with Farron Willie, her youngest or last born son, she says, Sanyas, comes to read with her in Kwakwala.
7: Lot o wida wak es. O iti. Lot o wida wak es. O ik. Ik ist a wak es. O ik ist it a wak es.
9: Ik ist it wak es.
7: O ik. Bat nist it a wak es.
8: Spending time with Farron was truly one of the highlights of this journey. Walking into her home, you could immediately feel that Bakwankala is a living part of everyday life. What touched me the most was seeing the learning materials laid out for her children. It was a beautiful reminder that language revitalization begins at home, in simple moments of everyday conversation, love, and family. Until next time, I'm Suzette Amaya, your host for the Kwakwaka'wakw episodes of Words and Culture. Gilchasla, thank you so much for spending time with us and for listening. Hala kasla, goodbye.
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0: Call on the dead. I call on the defeated, on the starved, the sold, the tortured, the executed, the robbed. 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
1: 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On tonight's episode, we'll listen to some excerpts from Prisoners' Justice Day 2026.

0: OCMNCI, Haichka, welcome to the shared territories of the Homatquiam, the Tsleil-Waututh, and the Squamish Old Okameo. I am Squamish and Stalo. I have lived on these unceded lands most of my life and in other people's lands for part of my life. And yeah, I'm not even gonna try to imagine how many years I've been opening Prison Justice Day. So thank you all for being here. Poichuk, Wechuk Yol. And on with the show.
1: Thank you so much, Cease. Welcome everybody. Today is Prisoner Justice Day. I want to recognize that today and every day we are gathering on the unceded territories of the Musqueam, the Squamish, and the Tsleil-Waututh. Thank you to Cease for helping us open this gathering. Prison justice organizers have a long-standing relationship with you, and for that we are very grateful. Since the beginning, PJD has been a struggle for justice for Indigenous people inside prison. The rates of Indigenous people inside prison today are at a historic high. Indigenous people make up 32% of the federal prison population, while Indigenous women specifically make up almost 50% of the population in women's prisons. In the Prairie provinces, these percentages are much higher. We cannot talk about prisons or prison justice without first acknowledging that we are on stolen land and recognizing that prisons here in so-called Canada are one of the most brutal tools of colonization and genocide. So let me tell you a little bit about the history of Prison Justice Day. So on August 10th, 1974, prisoner Eddie Nallen bled to death in the segregation unit of Millhaven Maximum Security Prison, located in Bath, Ontario. Eddie was serving a life sentence and had been in and out of segregation from the start. At this time, Eddie had found himself in segregation due to the ineptitude and cruelty of the prison administration. Between July 31st and August 10th, no one in the institution communicated to Eddie that he had been ordered to be released from segregation. In the early morning hours of August 10th, Eddie slashed his left inner elbow, severing all veins and arteries. During the coroner's inquest into his death, the evidence revealed that the panic buttons in all the cells in the institution were non-functional, while in some cells, the actual buttons had been broken. The director indicated that receiving mechanisms in the control towers had been disconnected by the guards. On the first anniversary of Eddie's death, August 10th, 1975, prisoners at Millhaven refused to work, went on a one-day hunger strike, and held a memorial service, even though it would mean a stint in solitary confinement. Many of the alleged leaders of this one-day peaceful protest would still be in segregation a year later. On May 21st, 1976, another prisoner died in the segregation unit of Millhaven Prison. Robert Bobby Lander was very active and outspoken in the struggle for prisoners' rights. On the night before he died, Bobby tried to get medical help. However, the panic button in the cell had still not been repaired. He went in to see the nurse, who could be heard laughing and talking with the guards out in the office at the end of the range. He and three other prisoners all called out for her to come onto the range, but were ignored by both the nurse and the guards. In the morning, they found Bobby dead and scribbled a note on his bed that requested medical aid and described symptoms that indicated a heart problem. At the inquest into his death, it was determined that he died from a heart attack, and a heart specialist confirmed that he should have been in an intensive care unit, not in solitary confinement. On August 10, 1976, thousands of prisoners across Canada went on a one-day hunger strike. While Prison Justice Day committees were formed in Quebec, Ontario, and British Columbia to organize community events to draw attention to the prisoners' concerns. In BC, ex-prisoners and a variety of prison justice groups, including Joint Effort, which is a group that's still going today,

0: Passage and a large percentage of the prisoners started a massive riot, which involves the almost complete destruction of all the cell blocks and other parts of the prison. The prisoners literally destroy their cages from the inside with their own hands. Their main demands focused on abuse by the guards and lack of access to proper medical care. In 1983, prisoners in France refused to eat in recognition of August 10th. This is where it becomes an international day for prison justice. The following statement was read on the Paris radio station for Frequence Libre. Why not have on August 10th an international day of solidarity with our imprisoned brothers and sisters? For here or elsewhere, prison kills. Whether it be Nalen in Ontario, Bader and Meinhof in West Germany, Claude or Ivan in Switzerland, Bobby Sands in Ireland, Nerval, Hajj, Ono, Youssef, or so many others in France, whether they're serving 53 years like Alexander Kott or 16 years like Youssef, whether they're considered political or common prisoners, prison kills. By the mid-1990s, prisoners in parts of Germany, England, and the United States would join this day of peaceful protest. August 10 continues to be marked by prisoners, former prisoners, and community allies as Prisoners' Justice Day. It's been 51 years since the awful tragic death of Eddie Nalen. It is devastating that the same demands made back then continue to be made today. The Trekking Injustice Project has found that since the year 2000, almost 1,500 people have died inside provincial and federal prisons. And a note that these numbers are somewhat estimates, as it is incredibly difficult to get exact numbers from the prison administration. The truth is, we don't know exactly how many people die inside every year. The fight for justice for prisoners and former prisoners continues. Today, particularly, I want us to take a minute to remember Kiara Dawn Muswa, a 25-year-old member of the Poundmaker First Nation, who died in a tragic and avoidable accident this past Friday, August 7th, while she is being transported from the Edmonton Prison for Women to the Healing Lodge in Maple Creek, Saskatchewan. Kiara leaves behind three children, family, and many friends. Thank you for joining us today to hear directly from people who have survived the prison industrial complex, and I want to invite Tasha to come up first to share a few words with us. Thank you.
1: Hi, I'm Tasha. I'm a member of the Shnanamok tribe. I grew up in Vancouver and on Vancouver Island. I want to thank everyone for attending today, the great organizers, to Creator, and for my freedom as well, sort of. Okay, so here's my speech. Growing up, the police and the MCFD were never distant. They were a looming presence in our home. When family members are constantly cycling in and out of prisons, you learn to survive. Being under that level of constant toxic stress becomes normalized. I didn't know how to live without it. I knew the unwritten rules of that survival, and to the point where I felt more comfortable in that lifestyle than I ever did in any other. Trying to fit in at college or school or anywhere just didn't make sense. It was another institution. And it didn't stop with me. Years later, I looked at my own children. I saw exactly the same script repeating. Their chosen family, the aunties and uncles who raised them, were all in and out of prison. The threat of the MCFD was constant shadow looming over our household. My children know what it's like to have a parent in jail and locked away. They know the trauma of being apprehended by the MCFD. To this day, they do not trust authority, and can you blame them? No one ever tried to help them. Instead, they were watched, following them, coming out to and from school. They know what it feels like when the police raid your home, guns to their head, and the next day owning nothing, not being allowed in their house. This is not an isolated incident. This is the reality of our police state. This is the lived experience of the industrial prison complex for Indigenous and poor families across this country. Because of this fractured system, I went years without seeing my children. They had no one to help them navigate the intimidating paperwork to visit me behind bars. Even if they had, they would have been too terrified to ever walk through those prison gates, fearing that they would never get back out. We are the direct products of a multi-generational war on drugs and drug users that targets our

0: community instead of healing them. I'm considered one of the fortunate ones. I managed to find employment working grueling 16-hour days after my release just to afford an apartment and try to fit in to a society that cast me and my family out. But even now, I still do not feel comfortable in that corporate world, feeling more comfortable with the people that I grew up with. This is a hidden reality of getting out. Many of my friends and family have died preventable deaths in the opioid crisis, or they're still locked behind bars. They didn't have housing, they didn't have a safety net. The choices on how a person can simply exist in this world are becoming fewer and fewer. And let's be entirely honest, prison doesn't work. Leaving people in hopeless conditions is not a solution. And the lies the CSC tells people about rehabilitation and what life will look like when you're released is tragic. At the same time, they shift the burden to underfunded Indigenous organizations and nonprofits to monitor their own people. This is supporting colonization and giving it to our people in healing lodges and stuff. Now you gotta monitor your own people to get scraps from the government table. This is deeply problematic. Right now, more than ever, with decrepit living conditions, evacuations at Matsqui, overcrowding, budget cuts, and a complete lack of real housing, when people are released, we cannot look away. We need to actively support the families and the children of inmates. We need to help people navigate the system so they can live, visit their loved ones. There's no buses here to take people out, and there's no buses that go to Alouette or to FVI. Those are where women are sitting in prison today with children they don't get to see. We need to help people navigate the system so that when they get out, they have people to support them. And we need to fiercely advocate for systemic change and real funding. We have to be the change. And we must never, ever forget where we came from and who is still left behind bars. Thank you.
1: Thank you very much, Tasha. And I just wanted to let folks know about what you mentioned around Matsqui and the evacuation there. I don't know if people have seen in the news, but there's a big fucking mess over there. Pipes full of asbestos have burst, and the prison has flooded. So the prisoners there, some of them have lost everything from the flood, and folks are being moved around, shoved into maximum security units, being left to sleep in cots and hallways. So it's kind of a fucked up situation, and also, you know, we have to think about the fact that these pipes are full of asbestos, and that's the water that people have been drinking and using to clean themselves for years and years. So our thoughts and prayers to all the folks out there who are currently getting screwed over by this this flood, preventable flood. I want to invite Nevea up next to speak. You don't even know, this person is like historic work is happening through you, and I'm just so happy that you're here today. So please come on up.
2: Hello, everyone. My name is Nevea North. My ancestral name is Osamaskina Katakana Aikisa. I am a member of the Dakhel Nation, just west of Prince George. So today, before I speak about myself, I want to honor the men and women who have lost their lives inside Canadian prisons over the years. I honor the people whose names are remembered and those whose names may have never been spoken loudly enough. I honor the mothers, fathers, brothers, sisters, sons, daughters, partners, and friends who never got to bring their loved ones home. And I honor the prisoners who died behind walls and locked doors, people whose lives mattered, regardless of what brought them into the prison system. Their lives mattered. Their suffering mattered. And their deaths should matter to all of us. Prisoners' Justice Day is not simply about remembering to the people who died in custody. It is about asking how we got there. It is about asking what happens to a human being when punishment becomes isolation, when suffering becomes invisible, and when the system designed to keep someone safe can become the very thing that makes them lose hope. I know something about that. I spent 23 months straight in segregation, nearly 2 years alone. And the reason I was put there was because I was suicidal. Think about that for a moment. I was suicidal, and the response was to isolate me. I was already struggling with my own mind. I was already in a place where I didn't know if I wanted to keep living. And instead of being given the kind of human connection, mental health care, safety, and compassion that a person in crisis needs, I was placed in a cell and separated from the world. Day after day, month after month, for 23 months. Segregation doesn't just take away your freedom. It takes away stimulation. It takes away meaningful human contact. It takes away your sense of time. It takes away pieces of your identity. And eventually, if you're there long enough, you start to wonder what pieces of yourself will still be there when you finally get out. I remember what isolation did to my mind. The silence becomes something you feel. The walls become something you feel. The lack of normal human interaction becomes something you feel. You can spend so much time alone that having a conversation begins to feel unnatural. You can become disconnected from the outside world. Days begin to blur together. Your thoughts become louder because there's nothing around you to interrupt them. And when you're already suicidal, that can be terrifying. There were times when my own mind was the only company I had. And when your mind is telling you that you don't matter, that you're alone, or that there is no future waiting for you, being locked away with those thoughts doesn't necessarily make them go away. Sometimes it makes them louder. I don't tell this story because I want anyone to feel sorry for me. I tell it because I survived it. And because I believe that survival gives me a responsibility to speak for the people who didn't. There is a difference between accountability and cruelty. There is a difference between incarceration and dehumanization. And there is a difference between keeping someone safe and simply keeping them out of sight. If someone is suicidal, they need help. They need people. They need treatment. They need someone to sit with them when their mind is telling them that there is no reason to keep going. They don't need 23 months of isolation. I understand that prisons are complicated places. I understand that safety concerns are real. I understand that people can be difficult to manage and that correctional staff face incredibly difficult circumstances. But none of that should require us to abandon the basic idea that every human being has value. A prison sentence should not become a sentence to psychological destruction. And being incarcerated should never mean that someone loses their right to dignity. For me, those 23 months changed me. There are things about prolonged isolation that don't simply disappear when the door finally opens. The effects can follow you. The memories follow you. The habits follow you. The fear follows you. The damage to your ability to trust, connect, communicate, and feel safe can follow you. And sometimes, even freedom doesn't immediately feel like freedom. You can walk outside and still feel like you're behind a wall. You can be surrounded by people and still feel completely alone. That is one of the things I want people to understand. When we talk about prisoners, we often talk about sentences and numbers. 5 years, 10 years, 20 years, 23 months. But behind every number is a human being experiencing every minute of that time. Every birthday, every holiday, every death in the family, every night spent alone, every morning waking up to the same four walls. Every moment wondering whether anybody outside still remembers you. And for people in segregation, time can feel very different. A day can feel endless. A month can feel like a lifetime. And 23 months can change who you are. Today, I remember those who didn't make it out. I remember the people who died behind prison walls. I remember the people who became statistics when they should have been remembered as someone's loved one. And I stand here as someone who came dangerously close to becoming one of those names. I survived, but I should never have had to survive what I survived. That is why I speak today. Not because I believe prisoners should be free from accountability, but because I believe accountability and humanity can exist at the same time. We can hold people responsible for their actions without deciding that they are no longer human. We can protect society without destroying the people society has locked away. We can recognize that mental illness, trauma, addiction, despair, and incarceration are complicated realities that require more than punishment. And we can demand better for the people currently inside, for the families waiting outside, for the correctional workers who witness suffering, and for the people who will enter Canada's prison system tomorrow. Prisoners' Justice Day asks us to remember the dead, but remembering isn't enough. We have to listen to the living. So today, I'm asking you to listen to me. I spent 23 months in segregation because I was suicidal. I know what prolonged isolation can do to the human mind. I know what it feels like to become invisible. And I know what it means to come out the other side carrying wounds that nobody can see. But I'm still here. And as long as I'm here, I will speak for those who aren't. For every person whose life was lost behind those walls, you mattered. For every person currently sitting alone in a cell, you fucking matter. And for every person who believes that someone in prison is somehow worth less than someone outside, they're still human. That is what justice should mean. Not vengeance, not silence, and definitely not fucking forgetting. Justice means remembering the lives that were lost, protecting the lives that remain, and refusing to accept a system where a person can be broken simply because they are behind a wall. On Prisoners' Justice Day, we remember, we grieve, we speak, and we demand better for those who died, for those who survived, and for those who are still waiting for justice. Thank you.
1: Thank you so much, Nevea. The piece that, like, you're so humble because you forget to mention about your, like, historic class action lawsuit for people who spent time in segregation. $60 million, the largest settlement ever by the province of British Columbia, all thanks to this, like, amazing human being here. Next up, I want to invite Laura, who's going to share something very special.
3: Thanks, everyone, for coming and sharing your experience and for remembering the people who have died in prison, whether they're named on these banners or, like Nevea said, whether, you know, we don't even know their names. And to remember the 50 years of organizing. And well, it's really important to know the history of organizing. You know, people today who are fasting and locking down in their cells and refusing to work, which is the strike that is and the organizing that is Prison Justice Day inside are being sent to SAG, having family visits revoked or other privileges for temporary absences to go to recovery in the community taken away. And the system is really trying to break down organizing. And yet, we as people inherently know our dignity. And so the fight for dignity, the resistance against things that disconnect us and isolate us continues all the time. And this is a poem by Philly A. And it's a PJD 30th call out. My friends have passed, stuck inside, waiting to be set free. Some from fights, others by drugs, some fighting for our rights. Either way, here they stay. That bang at your door when all are locked. The cold wind on a summer's night passing through your open window. A rogue picture being the only one to fall at night. They're still here, letting us know. Fight for our rights. Don't forget, stand together. Don't roll over. Remember me. Honor me. Now or never. Will we listen, or will we forget them and roll over? The time for change is at our doorstep, knocking to come in. Get your priorities straight and communicate. I know why I stand together for Prison Justice Day. Do you? Rest in peace, D. Harley, K. Campo, J. Foise Jr. Thanks.
1: I would like to invite Little to come up and share a few words. Thank you so much.
4: My Okamuk name is Chiglalawanchisti, which means little woman. My colonized English name is Eileen Michelle, but a lot of people know me by Little. I'm not sure what I'm supposed to talk about, but I've been involved with Prison Justice Day since I think when I was 18 or 19. That's when I met the Prison Justice Day folks, that when I met them when I was 18, and now it's like I'm 43 now, that was back in the BCSW days. I'm serving a life sentence for a crime that I committed when I was 15 years old. Basically, the judge just made an example out of me, and I come from a small town, and I committed a really harsh crime. I was intoxicated. I don't remember what I did. My whole case was really messed up. And I ended up with a life sentence. My charge got dropped from second degree to manslaughter. I'm still serving a life sentence for that. And I've met a lot of lawyers over the years, and they're all like, why you, like, that's really harsh, you know? But I have a lawyer right now that's like trying to fix my sentence part. And I said, I'm not trying to change my conviction because I own what I did, even though I don't remember what I did. I'm taking full accountability for it. I don't make excuses. I honor that woman's life that I took when I was 15 years old, when I was intoxicated. I honor her by doing better, you know, like being sober, trying and trying to better my life every day. Yeah, I'm grateful that I'm part of Prison Justice Day. I don't really come every, like, I come every now and then, but yeah, being in the system, I really grew up. I grew up and took me a long time to grow up. I messed up a few times. I've been in and out of the prison, like, I don't even know, like maybe 6 or 8 times. I can't remember, but I don't really keep track. It's almost like I don't really keep track of like how old I am. Sometimes I forget how old I am. I don't really keep track of days because I guess that's part of being institutionalized. I was just thinking about, someone showed me a picture about BCSW, and it's, I miss those days, you know? I miss the BCSW days. I miss the people that I was incarcerated with. I met some really good people. And even though we're in there, we're still good people. We just messed up. We fucked up. We got caught, you know? Or, like, just shitty upbringings. And I know that I wasn't raised in a good way. I was abused. I was neglected. I grew up in poverty, foster care, being abused by my own father. That's why I can honestly say I have mental issues because of that. And like I'm trying to fix that. And I try to be a good example for my nieces and nephews. I don't have kids. I don't want kids. I enjoy my freedom. I enjoy my money. And yeah, and but it's hard. It really is hard being out here. I sometimes miss being inside because shit, it's easy. I don't have to pay bills. I don't have to worry about rent. I don't have to get up for work. I don't have to do this and that. You know, everything out here is so expensive, and it's, yeah, I don't like the city. I just came back. I moved back from my hometown, Lillooet. Paying, you know, we had a good place, paying $400 a month for a good size place. Now we're paying $2,500, and I was like, we're a little shit box. And but I'm still trying to be grateful. But yeah, I'm grateful for the medicines. My partner and I, we harvested all of these medicines all over BC and Alberta. We do it because it feeds our spirit. It's our way of giving back. And we don't like colonized work. We don't want to work a 9-to-5 or an 8-to-4 job. It's stressful. We get paid shit money for being stressed out and not respected. A lot of jobs kind of, you know, but yeah, being incarcerated, I did a lot of growing up, and I was able to work on my stuff, and I learned a lot about why I was raised the way I was. I didn't know about residential school. Both my parents were involved, and my dad went to residential school. He ended up drinking himself to death because of it. And now I understand why he basically took his shit out on me and my mom. So I forgive him for that. He was a good man. I still talk about him today. And my mom has been to day school, and she's still struggling with addiction. And yeah, I'm a bear dancer. I became a bear dancer by, like, I kind of didn't want to do the work or taking care of, like, my bear, but everything that has come with it, it's a huge responsibility because this bear, I'm a caretaker of this bear, but if I disrespect the ways, the elders can take the bear from me. So I didn't just pick up and say, like, wake up one day and say, like, I want to be a bear dancer. It came to me in my dreams, and I was wondering why I was dreaming of these certain, like, having these dreams of bears, and I was asking in my elder, and she's like, oh, you have some work. And I was like, what are you talking about? But now I know, and it is a lot of work, because sometimes it takes a toll on my spirit and physically, like my feet. I broke my feet back in 2018 while I was on the run in Edmonton. That was the last time I was on the run, so. But 2018, I broke both of my feet, so I have metal in both of my feet, and I have arthritis, but I still am able to dance for the people, and that. And I dance for myself, and I dance for the lady's life that I took. Yeah, I'm just grateful to be here. I didn't think I'd come or make it, but I'm here. And I'm grateful I'm on full pro and I'm out, and yeah, we have a lot of good medicine. So my partner and I picked and harvested. This year was really hard. The mosquitoes were so bad. Didn't matter how much bug spray or anything, they were pretty bad this year, but yeah, we still did it, and that's about it. Kukshtam.
5: I'd like to invite a representative from SWIFA to speak to us. Thank you so much. Hello. Hi. Hi, everyone. My name is Kayla. I'm a sex worker, a drug user, and the daughter of a man who has experienced incarceration. I'm here today as an ally. I'm also one of the SWIFA organizers, and I'm going to speak to the impacts of criminalization on sex workers. In 2014, Bill C-36 was introduced to the Canadian Criminal Code. Bill C-36 takes an end-demand approach, meaning its main goal is to reduce and ultimately end the demand for sex work altogether. The bill is framed by the federal government to protect those in the sex industry, but instead, it has been proven to severely limit sex worker safety through restricting the spaces, communication, and support networks that sex workers rely on. End-demand approaches to sex work, like this one, have never really ended demand. Instead, they push sex work into more isolated and visible and less visible environments, reducing the ability to screen clients and negotiate safer working conditions. Call to Action 4.3 of the Missing and Murdered Indigenous Women and Girls Report calls on all governments to support programs and services for Indigenous women, girls, and 2S LGBTQIA people in the sex industry to promote their safety and security. These programs must be designed and delivered in partnership with people who have lived experience in the sex industry. They call for stable and long-term funding for these programs. Despite these recommendations, it feels like we're going backwards. Recently, sex workers in Vancouver have faced multiple disruptions that deepen existing criminalization. First, the VPD changed their sex work enforcement guidelines, which were previously created with input from 5 sex worker-led organizations in 2013. There was no community consultation this time. The changes to the guidelines removed language that centers respect for people doing sex work. It shifts away from a safety-focused approach and moves towards more enforcement, and removes references to the Downtown East Side, erasing an important part of history behind these guidelines. Also, FIFA brought an intensive police presence, with as many as up to 1,300 cops deployed per match, disrupting and displacing a diverse community of sex workers, particularly those who rely on visible or public space. There was also an increase in anti-trafficking training provided to restaurants, which expanded the already heightened surveillance of sex workers by encouraging staff to call the cops in situations as ordinary as customers sitting alone for extended periods of time, a couple appearing to be on a short date, or paying cash for large takeout orders. And lastly, changes to the NAME Act denies folks with certain criminal records, including sex work offenses, to legally change their names, excluding access to name changes for those who may need it the most. These disruptions come at a time when the city cut one of 2 sex work safety planning positions, and when multiple sex work-based organizations have lost funding, been forced to close, or have significantly reduced services,
1: further limiting the resources and support available to sex workers. Taken together, these targeted enforcement tactics demonstrate a failure to uphold Call to Action 4.3. They show how sex workers are once again being overlooked and ignored, reflecting a broader pattern of organized abandonment and state neglect. The result of this ignorance and discontinued funding is that, once again, people will be hurt by predators exploiting the vulnerability created by state neglect and a lack of services. And, once again, the state will overlook our deaths, the same as they will those who die in police custody. It's within this context that the organizers at SWIFA decided to create a drop-in during FIFA game days to provide refuge and direct relief from the increased police presence, newly installed anti-trafficking billboards near where people work, and hundreds of extra surveillance cameras. We were concerned with how this increased surveillance would impact those that the laws already target the most. During the drop-ins, we had roughly 991 self-identified sex workers attend. We also partnered with police oversight, who provided parallel outreach to roughly an additional 508 people. A small group of sex workers stepped up to provide essential services when the city wouldn't. Why the lack of action from the state? Because our existence as sex workers challenges the status quo. Existing as a sex worker challenges the rigid ideas that colonialism and white supremacy has constructed around jobs, gender, sexuality, relationships, family. These systems have long sought to define and enforce whose bodies are valued and worth protecting. It tells people how they are allowed to live and what roles they are expected to occupy. It tells us what work is considered legitimate and how we are expected to exist in our bodies. When we exist outside of those prescribed roles, we disrupt the system, and that disruption threatens those who benefit from existing power structures. So here we are, surveilled through billion-dollar surveillance systems, anti-trafficking initiatives that dangerously conflate sex work to trafficking, censorship in the media, criminalized by the state, and evidently left at the end of organized abandonment. Because to meaningfully support us and to recognize our rights and autonomy would require acknowledging a few things that the state nor society is not ready for. That sex work is a legitimate form of work. That consenting adults can make decisions about their own bodies and labor. But the systems that seek to control us evidently aren't working so well, because we're still here. We're doing solidarity work and mutual aid, despite their attempt to deny our existence. What they can't control are our underground networks of care, the way we have and will continue to show up for each other in unconditional, loving ways that the state would never and could never. Thank you.
6: Fuck FIFA and that monster Infantino. Thank you so much for speaking. I wanted to share a little bit of information that one of our other founding members of Shared Skies, who's currently on the inside at Kent Institution, wanted me to share with people. He really wants people to understand like what the economic situation is for people who are inside prison. So this is what he had to say. An inmate unemployed, even in SIU, which is a structural intervention unit, which is the new segregation model, will be paid $2.50 a day. So every 2 weeks, for the pay period, they get $25. Then there's deductions, such as $13 for the inmate welfare fund, of which $12 goes to cable and $1 to the inmate committee. Then they take 10% for your savings, which leaves you for $10.80 every 2 weeks to spend on phone, canteen, and purchases like personal items like fans, CDs, stereos. When you don't have a job or are in the SIU, your $10.80 don't go very far. Even the cost of things we buy has gone up, and our pay hasn't changed since the late 80s. I work, so I get $5 and $25 a day. A day, $5.25 a day, $52.50 every 2 weeks, which if I get in full and then after the deductions, leaves me with $35, $55 to spend or save up for something to purchase. Those that have money sent inside from their families or friends, it goes into their savings account and can only transfer $850 per year into their current account. The current account is used for canteen and purchases, but you can't buy from your savings account the money they keep. So to give you an idea, to buy a fan, it costs between $25 to $50. A TV costs $170 to $280. So that's a lot of money when you are only making $35, $55 every 2 weeks. The prison also limits where you can purchase items from. There are two suppliers, Prototype Integrated Solutions and Amazon. And those two have prison-specific catalogs, so you can only purchase things from them that they have already been approved by the prison. So our friend on the inside wanted us all to know about this fucking racket that's happening. I can't imagine getting paid $5.25 a day for my work and then being forced to only be able to spend that on Amazon products. So that is something from the inside for folks to know. A lot of the work that we do throughout the year with the Prison Justice Day Committee and with the funds that we are able to collect on days like today, all of the money goes back to putting on this event and then also mutual aid projects. So in the past, we've been able to purchase fans for people inside prison, purchase TVs for people because the access to money inside is so limited that a lot of folks don't have access to anything other than this like $2.80 every day. Okay, I'm gonna invite Veronica to close our event. Thank you.
7: Bonjour, I see my cousin over there. Hey, honey. I'm closing. It's closed. No, I, you know, I spent a little bit of time in prison. I was like when I was 15 years old, and I'm 70 now. But way back then, I'm also Indian genius. Indian genius, you know the term? Yeah, hang on to that one because that really makes sense. It was a long time ago, but I was 15 years old. I was already been to prison when I was 3, and also, at 15, in the foster care system and through many homes and such. But at some point, a judge figured out he didn't know what to do. And over all the years, this guy looks at me from up in that place and says, I don't know what to do. I don't know what to do with you. And I was the youngest one, the smallest one in prison. I was 68 pounds. I was shorter than I am now. And I was the youngest in sent to the women's. It was only provincial, only. But when you're 15, and to be sent to prison, it was quite serious. I have to say, thankfully, at that age, and that small person with not much life experience, I knew how to run. And as well as I ran, I still got caught. And got sent to prison. And I thankfully say I spent a lot of time in the hole. I was in segregation for most of my time. And I think for me, it was protection. I felt really quite, I didn't have to be out there in the yard and didn't have all these women, others glomming on me and passing me around. I think I was a little bit fortunate in that way. So I do a lot of, I've spent a whole lot of my life alone, thinking that very same, how to look after me and protect me. And that hasn't gone away. That hasn't gone away at all. I think my whole life has been a whole lot of spending a lot of time alone. So that was my excursion, and I've spent short little bits of time in prison after that, and one of the most recent was with I can't remember 15, 18 others stuck in a little cell, and a couple transgender. And many that didn't necessarily identify like myself. What do you mean you want to call me a woman? You don't have that right. And how we were treated and processed. And I don't want to go to jail. And I don't think jail is a good place. I want to end with that. Jails need to become, we need to take jails apart. We need to do something else. Yeah. We need to have something else done. I know I'm not that good. I know I still like being bad. That's very true. You know, I also could have been serving a couple of full life sentences for all of my actions over my life. But I got away. I got away. And bodily I suffer as a result. But I still think that prisons aren't a place for human beings, and I still think that we are human beings, you know. And regardless of whether you like being bad like me, there's got to be some other way to figure out how we can be with each other's. I think that's really important. So I want to end with that. How Jimmy was gonna do? Jimmy sing in Dubai. Escobar was Veronica. English, Nicholas. And so I just greeted the maker of me in my language. And for me, when I speak my language, the only time I do is when I am in ceremony. And so that, like, right for me is right now. I didn't say anything to make anyone hurt, really. That's not my use and not my purpose. So, if you have been by anything, you've heard, just leave it here. Leave it here. There's a lot of feathers here. There's a lot of animals. There's a lot of water. There's a lot of dirt. There's a lot of plants. Leave it here. Take away with you, we need to do something different about prisons. Yeah. Oh, Jimmy Rich. Jimmy Rich.
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9: I call on the dead. 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

Join Gunnarji with guest hosts every Monday from 1 to 2:30 in the afternoon. When Spirit Whispers is where we explore treaties in BC, residential school stories, foster care, and ideas about truth and reconciliation in Canada, plus news on the news. Don't miss this great opportunity to become familiar with your First Nations people and the very pride that has kept us strong. When Spirit Whispers, Mondays at 1 p.m.

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You're listening to Community Radio in Vancouver, CFRO 100.5 FM. John Orsic with you on this Tuesday afternoon edition of The Wild Years. It's been a long time. Had some time off and spent a lot of time just relaxing, catching up on reading, catching up on music, of course, and just generally recharging, which is something that everybody needs to do on occasion. Anyway, we're back in the saddle again, and the show today is going to feature, again, a mix of birthdays and also some new releases. And we're going to remember Cassandra Wilson, the singer who sadly passed away about a week ago. And the birthday is for the great bass player, the influential bass player Wilbur Ware. But we're going to start things off with a recording that was made on this very day in 1966. And I heard it actually not on a jazz station, but on an alternative rock station, a counterculture station, if you will. Maybe some of you residents in the greater Vancouver area remember CKLG-FM. Well, they used to play, well, basically all the stuff that was going on in terms of the underground, so-called underground scene in the rock world. But they also would sprinkle in some jazz stuff like Mingus and Miles and Coltrane and various other jazz artists as well. And this is where I heard Charles Lloyd, saxophonist Charles Lloyd, a live recording at the Monterey Jazz Festival in 1966. On this very day. And the album is called Forest Flower. Now, Charles, like many of the saxophonists of the day, was highly, highly influenced by John Coltrane. But he had a different kind of approach. His approach was gentler, softer. He had more clipped phrases. And he put together just an amazing band. Who knew at that time that Keith Jarrett, who was the piano player, would become the Keith Jarrett that we've come to know. Cecil McBee, one of the great bass players, who also became a leader and recorded under his own name and played with virtually everybody. And the late, great Jack DeJohnette on drums. Just, I mean, a powerhouse force in the music. And he, too, was ubiquitous and played with so many people, as well as leading his own bands like Special Edition and various other special projects. So we're going to go back to 1966 and listen to a number of tracks from this live album. Charles Lloyd at Monterey, Forest Flower on the Wild Years.

Just a beautiful, beautiful tune. The ballad Song of Her. That was Charles Lloyd, tenor saxophonist, flutist, flautist, basically establishing his credentials, you might say, at the Monterey Jazz Festival back in 1966. It was recorded, that concert, on this very day in 1966. And, you know, talking to people over the years, this is one of my earliest albums, by the way, Forest Flowers, the name of the album. And many people have mentioned, you know, I got into jazz, among other musicians, through Charles Lloyd, listening to albums like Forest Flower and a couple of other albums that he put out in the mid-60s, late 60s. And it's really interesting because many of us entered the world of jazz through Charles Lloyd by listening to FM radio. And FM radio back then, I mean, was so, I mean, it was light years ahead of its audience. The jocks, usually just kind of freelance guys who the station hired, because most of the corporations who ran FM's commercial FM stations didn't know really what they had. You know, they thought, okay, let these guys, you know, just do their thing. If we can make a few bucks, great. So that allowed all these kind of creatives to come in there with their record collections and start playing stuff. And that's where, you know, many of us heard Charles Lloyd, as well as Miles Davis and Coltrane, and the list goes on and on. Not that they would play them on a steady basis, but they would sprinkle the tunes in here and there by these different artists. So that is something that always stays with me. And here the local station was CKLG-FM, which started, I think, I'm not quite sure when exactly, but it was the mid to late 60s, somewhere in there. And I mean, you know, normally you would hear, you know, stuff like the Grateful Dead and Led Zeppelin and Dylan, of course, and Joni Mitchell and, you know, all this kind of stuff. A lot of psychedelic stuff, Jimi Hendrix. And then again, you know, a Mingus tune, a Coltrane tune, yeah. Really incredible. Anyway, this album featured his band at that time, which who knew that this quartet, you know, was going to have the star power that it did, because Keith Jarrett was on piano, and of course he became an iconic figure as a pianist and composer and improviser. Cecil McBee on bass, and especially, did you hear him on that last tune, that beautiful melodic foundation that he laid down on bass? And, of course, Jack DeJohnette, just a remarkable drummer, fantastic drummer and band leader and composer in his own right and improviser. And thankfully, he's been to Vancouver on a number of occasions. Sadly, he's no longer with us. But yeah, what can you say? A milestone album. It is 5 minutes after 3 o'clock, you're listening to Community Radio in Vancouver, CFRO 100.5 FM. John Orsic with you on this Tuesday afternoon edition of The Wild Years. Nice to be back after being away for a number of weeks. Well, last week, I guess it was September the 1st, word came down that the vocalist Cassandra Wilson had passed away, which was a real surprise and a shock to everybody. Well, most everybody, because there was really no indication that she was ill. Mind you, she hadn't recorded for a long time, but, you know, that happens to artists as they get on in years. But she was only 70 years old, and we still don't know what the cause of death was, but she left a wonderful legacy of music, and I want to feature some of it now. We'll only scratch the surface, but the surface is definitely worth scratching. So I wanted to play, and I'm going to play, her first album on Blue Note Records, and this kind of launched her to a larger audience outside the regular jazz audience. She had been listening in her formative years a lot to Betty Carter, and you can hear in her phrasing there is definitely a Betty Carter-ish kind of tribute, if you will, in the way that she does phrase. And she has that real dark
smoky kind of voice and a very slow, deliberate delivery. But, you know, she was something else. And I remember her concert here, especially in 1995 during the Jazz Festival, when she was on a triple bill with the legendary trombonist J.J. Johnson, who was leading a quintet, and Christian McBride, young Christian McBride, 22 years of age. He was so excited that he blew past his allotted set time, which kind of ticked everybody off, especially the other musicians, because it set back their situation. And, you know, some of them had to get up and fly out and catch planes, you know, to different parts of the country, all that kind of stuff. Anyway, it was an insane concert. It was a lot of fun. And Cassandra was the headliner. She went on after those other two. So we're going to feature a number of tracks from the album called Blue Light Till Dawn, starting with You Don't Know What Love Is. Cassandra Wilson on the Wild Years.

Blue Light Till Dawn, the song and the album that broke through to a larger audience and got Cassandra Wilson much more recognition than she'd ever had up to that point. She basically had a very loyal audience, a jazz and alternative music audience, and then Blue Light Till Dawn, the album that came out in 1993. It was her first album for Blue Note. That's the one that really kind of catapulted her to another level in terms of audience appreciation. And wow, it's hard to believe that that she's gone. She passed away on September the 1st. We still don't know what the cause was. At least I don't, and I've checked many, many sources hoping to find out. But nonetheless, she's left a legacy, a very, very strong legacy of music. She recorded 19 to 20 albums. She won all kinds of awards, Grammys. She got the NEA Masters of Achievement Award and various other things. She toured all over the place. This album, too, kind of had a change of direction musically for her too, because she was working with people like Steve Coleman and a group called M-Bass, and they were doing all kinds of experimental things. And here she kind of just stripped the music down in terms of arrangements, just got it down to a basic jazz, blues, folk kind of situation. And she excelled in it. I mean, you can hear, like, wow. I mean, there's just no kind of clutter in the music at all. Yeah, it's difficult to process. Blue Light Till Dawn, before that, and that's an original tune that she wrote. Also, Redbone is an original. Tell Me You'll Wait For Me, and then, of course, Robert Johnson's Come On In My Kitchen, her arrangement of Robert Johnson's classic. And then the classic tune, You Don't Know What Love Is. Those are just five songs from the Blue Light Till Dawn album. Cassandra Wilson, gone at the age of 70. 3:36, you're listening to Community Radio in Vancouver, CFRO 100.5 FM. John Orsig with you on this Tuesday afternoon edition of The Wild Years. Nice to have you along. We're going to turn now to a brand new release. And I have to chuckle a little bit when I say new release, because the Japanese pianist and composer Satoko Fuji, I mean, it seems like she's got a new release every week. I'm still trying to dig through the backlog of new releases that I have from her. I mean, it's great, but wow, do you ever have to be on top of it? She's released a number of orchestra albums. She has orchestras in different parts of the world. And the one we're going to listen to this afternoon is the Satoko Fuji Orchestra Berlin. And there's all kinds of people in this, Gebhard Ullmann, and the list goes on and on. This particular one is the third. It's called Second Attempt, the album, and it's the third of five orchestral releases that she's putting out this week alone. Five, just the orchestra stuff, never mind her quartet stuff, solo, duo, all that kind of stuff. Anyway, it's great to hear from her with these new releases, and it would be great to see her again in Vancouver. Like, I remember one year, and I can't remember which year it was exactly. I think it was around 2015. Her quartet played the Ironworks. It was a late show, obviously. And for me, it could have been the highlight of the entire festival. I mean, the material, the improvising, the compositions, the interface between the musicians. I mean, it was just so captivating. It was unreal. Anyway, let's get to the music. We're going to feature three parts from this suite called Second Attempt. So Second Attempt, Part 1, Satoko Fuji,

Thank you.

Oh, yes. That is brand new as of a few days ago. It's from Japanese pianist and composer and band leader Satoko Fuji. Orchestra Berlin is the project. As I mentioned at the outset, she leads a number of orchestras from different cities in the world. This album, called Second Attempt, is the third of five orchestral releases that she's put out this week, and we're going to try and get to all of them, but it'll take some time, which is kind of good. And she's a very, very interesting composer in that she's able to blend composition with improvisation in such a seamless kind of way. And the music, the thing that attracted me was just the striking originality of the music, of her approach and her concepts. Very, very compelling indeed. All right, it is 5 minutes after 4 o'clock. You're listening to Community Radio in Vancouver, CFRO 100.5 FM. John Orsig with you on this Tuesday afternoon edition of The Wild Years. I got distracted a little bit. I've been on the phone talking with several callers regarding Cassandra Wilson about various albums and concerts that we've seen over the years. And so I thought I would play one more track from Cassandra Wilson. And this is from a 1988 album. It is called Blue Skies, and it features Cassandra in a quartet setting with Mulgrew Miller on piano, Lonnie Plexico on acoustic bass, and Terry Lynn Carrington on drums. It's the Rodgers and Hammerstein tune, Shall We Dance? Cassandra Wilson on The Wild Years.

Yes, the distinctive Cassandra Wilson, and sounding a lot like one of her major influences, Betty Carter, at that stage in her career and development. It's from the album Blue Skies, featuring the quartet Mulgrew Miller, piano, Lonnie Plexico bass, and Terry Lynn Carrington on the drums. And I love the tune, Shall We Dance? All right, it is 14 minutes after 4 o'clock. We're going to move along here on The Wild Years on CFRO 100.5 FM. We're going to feature an artist who is coming to Vancouver, and I will be playing more of this as we get closer to the concert date. I'm talking about the bass player Aretha Tillotson, who is from next door, the province of Alberta. And she's got a wonderful album out. It's called Kinda Out West, and it features Christine Jensen, Ingrid Jensen, and Dave Lang. Ingrid Jensen, of course, on trumpet, and Christine on alto sax, and Dave Lang on the drums, and Aretha on the bass. So here it is, Kinda Out West on The Wild Years.

Music from bass player Aretha Tillotson and her quartet, the Jensen sisters, Christine Jensen, Ingrid Jensen, and Dave Lang on drums. And the title, apparently, according to Aretha, is an ode, Kind Out West is what I'm talking about, is an ode to the her native Alberta and to British Columbia and the musicians within those provinces. And the music is fueled by the grasslands and prairies of Alberta and the ocean and mountains of British Columbia. Yeah, kind of a little bit of hearkening back to Sonny Rollins and his band and his album called Way Out West. He's got the big cowboy hat on and all that kind of stuff. Well, we'll get into that in another time. It is 4:37. We have one more set left. And today is the birthday of the late, great bass player Wilbur Ware. And, I mean, Wilbur was an amazing player. Not so much technically, but in terms of his sound, his feel, his kind of rhythmic acuity. And he plays wonderfully on, as far as I know, his only album as a leader. It features him in a quintet situation with Johnny Griffin on tenor saxophone. And naturally, it's called The Chicago Sound. The Wilbur Ware Quintet on the Wild Years.

Oh, yes, honoring the late, great bass player Wilbur Ware. He was born on this day back in 1923. And to my knowledge, the Chicago Sound is the only album he recorded as a leader. And it features the amazing saxophonist Johnny Griffin. Chicago, Chicago, Chicago, indeed. We heard four tracks, 31st and State, Desert Sands, Body and Soul, and Mama Daddy. Well, that's all the time we've got for this Tuesday afternoon edition of The Wild Years. Make sure you join us every Tuesday afternoon between 2:30 and 5 for our weekly state-of-the-art look at jazz and jazz-related music through new releases, reissues, and of course we survey some of the bands and artists coming to town. So, until next week, bidding you a very fond good afternoon.

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We're coming to you from the unceded traditional territories of the Squamish, Musqueam, and Tsleil-Waututh Nations around Vancouver, BC. I'm your host, Bernadine Fox, and this is the show that dares to change how we think about mental health. Welcome to Rethreading Madness.

0: 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I'm Brendan Fox, and today I have the pleasure of speaking with Aisha Alvi. And before we get to that, I just want to preamble this a little bit, because this is about postpartum psychosis, and the case of Lindsay Clancy has brought postpartum psychosis into the public conversation in an extraordinarily painful way. Clancy is a mother who is accused of killing her three young children in January of 2023 and then attempting suicide. Her defense argues that she was experiencing postpartum psychosis and was not and should not be considered criminally responsible, while prosecutors argue that she knew what she was doing and acted deliberately. As of today, August 30th, 2026, the jury is still deliberating. And so the question of whether or not she is criminally responsible in the eyes of the court remains unresolved. Aisha Alvi is a postpartum psychosis awareness advocate and the author of A Mom Like That, a memoir of postpartum psychosis, drawing on her own difficult experience accessing care. Aisha works to increase awareness among the public and healthcare providers, particularly around the diagnosis of postpartum psychosis. She volunteers with Postpartum Support International, and her educational materials are used in PSI training. So welcome, Aisha.
1: Thank you so much for having me on. I really appreciate this opportunity to speak about postpartum psychosis.
0: We are actually very, very fortunate that you are here to do that. I suspect that it's a very difficult topic for many mothers to talk about. And I say mothers because I don't believe fathers get postpartum depression or psychosis. You can clarify that for me. But I would imagine that it's a very, very difficult topic to talk about and to talk publicly about. So thank you so much for being willing to do that and come here. Can you tell us, to start with, what is postpartum psychosis? And as you do that, can you define it as where it's different from postpartum depression?
1: To touch upon that, I'm going to have to start off by explaining that there's a category of conditions called postpartum mood and anxiety disorders or perinatal mental health disorders, and they include a number of conditions that can occur. I'm going to speak about postpartum mood and anxiety disorders because this references conditions that can occur after someone gives birth or, miscarries, terminates a pregnancy, or has a stillbirth. And so these are conditions, and they range from everything from postpartum depression to postpartum anxiety to postpartum obsessive compulsive disorder. And then on the most extreme end of the spectrum is postpartum psychosis. And it's on the extreme end of the spectrum because that is a condition that is considered a life-threatening medical emergency, and it has a real risk of infanticide and suicide. And but all of these conditions are temporary and treatable, including postpartum psychosis. Now, a lot of people sometimes think that postpartum psychosis is a more severe version of postpartum depression, and that is absolutely not the case. Postpartum depression is something that occurs in one out of every five mothers that give birth. And it can also happen in fathers, actually. I think that rate is something more along the lines of 1 in 10